0: Candy Staten. That's you singing Young Hearts Run Free, written by David Crawford. Now, that song, it has so much joy in it, but you said it reminds you of a very painful relationship in your life. So can you tell me what comes to mind when you think about your own life and how, and the story that that song kind of helped to tell?
1: David Crawford and I had been friends for years, many years. He played the piano for the Caravans. And I had been telling David about my relationship with this guy that he was a promoter, but he was actually a pimp. He was pimping my boys and taking all my money and stuff. And he put fear in me that I would never leave him. He would say he was going to kill my kids and he's going to kill my little boy. At that time, my baby son from Clarence Carter. Clarence and I had a son, Junior. Mm-hmm. And Junior was like 4 years old. And he was talking about killing all of us if I ever mentioned the word divorce. Mm-hmm. So I'm thinking, how in the world am I going to ever get rid of you? I don't know how to get rid of you. I'm usually, you know, that's one of my things. I'm a leaving queen.
0: Yeah. Sure.
1: I'm supposed to know how to get rid of people. So. Yeah. But he was a complicated one. So I'm like, oh, my God, I'm going to get rid of you. But I was telling David the story, you know, I would cry on his shoulder and dump on him about it all the time. And little did I know he was writing my story. So I looked up on the music stand and there it was. And he said, you think you can do it? I said, I think I can. Not knowing I was going to sing my life story in 3 minutes. I got in there. God knows I'm telling the truth. And I started singing it. Dun, dun, dun, dun. I knew exactly where to come in.

0: From CBC News, the world this hour, I'm Neil Herland. Health experts are warning about the danger of wildfire smoke to your lungs. As fires continue to burn in the BC interior, many are taking refuge indoors. As Brady Strachan reports, the region remains under an air quality advisory.
1: I've been going swimming a lot, seeing a lot of movies in the theater.
2: CJ Storrs is trying to make the best of his annual summer vacation in Kelowna. That means replacing trips to the beach with a swim at this indoor pool. He's one of hundreds of people here trying to make the best out of a smoky situation.
1: I mean, it's smoky every year, but it's a lot more smoky this year.
2: Much of the smoke is coming from a wildfire just 30 minutes to the south near Summerland. By Tuesday, the Kelowna area had among the worst air quality in the world. Stephanie Cleland is a lung health researcher at Simon Fraser University. She warns that prolonged smoke exposure can contribute to long and short-term health impacts, from asthma attacks to dementia.
3: Multiple years of exposure increase the risk of stroke or having these severe outcomes.
2: Back in Kelowna, locals and visitors alike say they just want it to end.
4: We're staying indoors mostly and doing what we can.
2: Brady Strachan, CBC News, Kelowna.
0: The Prime Minister of New Zealand has survived a confidence vote from his own party caucus.
5: With that, I want to say thanks, everyone. We're going back to work and we're moving on. Thank you very much.
0: Christopher Luxon made a brief statement to the media. He's currently campaigning in a general election that will take place November 7th. The World Health Organization is expected to provide an update on Ebola today. The Ebola outbreak in the Democratic Republic of Congo has killed more than 2,000 people since it was declared mid-May. And while vaccine trials are now underway, it won't save the people now infected. Tashana Reed has more.
6: It's not good.
7: In the Democratic Republic of Congo, the Ebola outbreak of the rare Bundibujo strain shows no signs of slowing down. Health officials say more than 2,000 people have died and another 4,000 infected. WHO's Africa Regional Director, Dr. Mohamed Janabi, says people are dying before they can access health care.
8: 60-70% are dying at home.
7: Taran Levera in Halifax is the operations lead for the Canadian Red Cross. He spent 2 months in Bunia and completed a three-week quarantine after his return. Levera says the humanitarian and medical response faces major challenges.
9: There's simply not enough health workers.
7: He says difficulty accessing remote areas, ongoing conflict, and widespread mistrust create barriers. There is no approved vaccine for this rare Ebola strain, but clinical trials are underway in the UK and Canada, while new treatments are being researched in Ituri province. Tashana Reed, CBC News, Toronto.
0: Europe is sweltering once again. The continent is enduring its fifth heat wave since May. The soaring temperatures are drying up rivers to record low levels. Nick Logan reports.
10: Relics of German warships have risen from their watery resting places as the Danube River recedes to a point that's never been seen before.
11: It's sort of a snapshot of the Second World War history that's suddenly come to life from the depths.
10: Captain Arthur Galaxin teaches history at the Royal Canadian Military College in Kingston. He says Nazi Germany sank some 200 of its vessels where the river divides what is now Serbia and Romania. Drought has exposed these wrecks before, but record European heat has parched the Danube River basin enough for people in the village of Prahova to spot a dozen this year. The perilously low water levels have affected fishing, agriculture, tourism, and even power plants. But as climate change makes it all the more likely for heat waves, fires, and droughts like this to occur, Galaxin says,
11: it's very heartbreaking, but at the same time, this gives a wonderful opportunity to look into World War II history.
10: The Danube has started to rise again, but another heat wave will scorch Central and Eastern Europe this weekend. Nick Logan, CBC News, Fredericton.
0: And that is your World This Hour. For CBC News, I'm Neil Herland.
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13: Welcome to Ideas. I'm Nala Ayed. The idea of the four elements goes back to antiquity, that earth, water, air, and fire comprised everything on and in the planet. While that notion no longer has scientific currency, wherever we humans have lived, the elements have shaped our world, our way of life, and what we are. Earth and water are the elements that create a sense of place. Whether we think of our surroundings as awe-inspiring, a source of sustenance, beautiful, or simply home, earth and water are not just where we live, work, and roam. They're an integral part of us.
6: I have long been fascinated by how people understand themselves using landscape, by the topographies of self we carry within us, and by the maps we make with which to navigate these interior terrains.
13: Robert McFarlane is one of the world's premier writers of natural history and landscape, and human relationships with them, how place molds the mind, and how language gives form and meaning to landscape.
6: As I envisage it, landscape projects into us not like a jetty or a peninsula, finite and bounded in its volume and reach, but instead as a kind of sunlight, flickeringly unmappable in its plays, yet often quickening and illuminating. We are adept, if occasionally embarrassed, at saying what we make of places, but we are far less good at saying what places make of us.
13: But there's been a seismic shift with the onset of the Anthropocene, a time when human activity is the defining transformative force on the planet. Humans aren't just made of and by the elements. They are altering the composition, properties, and behavior of earth, water, air, and fire. Robert McFarlane is the author of such best-selling books as The Old Ways, The Lost Words, Landmarks, and Underland. He was the inaugural winner of the Weston International Nonfiction Award presented by the Writers' Trust in 2023. As part of a series on the elements in the Anthropocene, I spoke with him about the physical and psychological connections between people and earth and water, and how that is changing. Robert, you've described your books as being about the relationship between landscape and the human heart, and you talk about the way people carry landscapes with them. What do you mean by that?
6: The metaphors we live by, to use that wonderful phrase, are very often taken from place, from landscape, paths, rivers, mountains. These are the founding forms of our oldest stories, the stories we tell ourselves to make sense of our ways in the world. So in that sense, they're deep in narrative, they're deep in story, and they're deep in the ways we imagine ourselves. I've always been drawn to, I guess, archetypes in that sense, the path, the river, the mountain, and the underworld, and drawn to the ways in which we make sense of our interior terrains using these forms, the ways we navigate ourselves to ourselves, as it were.
13: And so what specific landscapes do you carry with you?
6: Well, I sometimes say my heart is made of mountains and always will be. And I think that's true. A river runs through me as it runs through everyone. There's a wonderful greeting that I try to use more and more. Instead of saying, where are you from? You say, who are your rivers? Which are your rivers? Where are your rivers?
13: So who are your rivers?
6: Well, I was just about to ask you the same. So will you tell me if
13: well,
6: I tell
13: sure,
6: you?
13: Well, sure, absolutely.
6: You go first.
13: Well, my river is the Red River in Winnipeg, because in Winnipeg, Manitoba, almost the center of Canada, and has a lot of long Indigenous history. And I grew up right next to it. It was very much part of my story. So what about your river?
6: I think I have two, one big, one small, and they both start in springs. One is the River Dee. The Scottish Dee, this is, which rises on the summit of the Cairngorms, our Arctic, really Arctic mountains. They're only 4,000 feet high, but they're, you know, we're so far north in the north of Scotland that they really feel polar. It's a tundra-like habitat up there. And there the granite gets so saturated by rain and snowmelt that it wells back up in the form of springs, and then it runs away and runs away from that high point. And the other is another spring, but completely different, just near my home here in Cambridge, where the springs rise on 99 million year old chalk at the bottom of a very small hill called White Hill, and they flow away. And I've been visiting those springs for 25 years now.
13: How do people react when you ask them that question? What are their rivers?
6: Everyone has an answer. I mean, isn't that wonderful? Everyone has an answer to that question. We all live in a watershed. That still strikes me as a kind of gong clash moment. We all live in a watershed. Water moves around us and through us. It irrigates our dreams, our songs, our stories.
14: How early did you begin to think of landscapes as ways for us to see ourselves?
6: It's such a hard question to answer. It's sort of, when do we become conscious of having become conscious, as it were? But I date an analytic consciousness about the ways we carry landscapes within us, fall in love with them, are willing to dive for them, to an encounter at a graveyard, a climber's graveyard, way up a glacier called the Inalchek Glacier in the Tian Shan Mountains of Central Asia. And I was in my very early 20s. They were far too hard for me. And I was suffering terrible altitude sickness as well and trying to recover from it in a climatizer base camp. And I walked up the glacier and it's, you know, very far from any help. And there was a boulder, and it had been converted over the years by all the climbers who had come into a makeshift cemetery. And there were little niches dug for the climbers who died on those mountains. And one of them was an Englishman, and he was about the same age as me. And I remember standing there in that bright, egalitarian light falling on the ice, on the rock, on me, and suddenly being placed outside the mystery that I'd lived in, the mystery of mountains and their magic. And the absurdity of the devotion struck me. And I began really to want to try and understand and explain how a lump of rock and ice could come to have such a grip on the heart and the mind.
14: Incredible. Of course, it isn't just delight that you take in the landscape or water, for that matter. Your writing is full of very visceral descriptions of the fear that some landscapes have made you feel when you've been deep inside them or traversing them. Can you tell me about one of the more intense experiences of fear that the landscape has invoked in you?
6: Yeah, one very physically was all cities have their negative. All cities have been extracted from somewhere in order to be raised upon the land. And Paris is negative. Its invisible inverse happens to lie directly beneath it in the form of the catacombs from which that city's limestone was extracted over the centuries and was then converted into a great ossuary when the city's cemeteries began to overflow in the later 18th century. And there's literally hundreds of miles of catacomb network. So I went there and spent 2 nights, 3 days under Paris in the parts of the catacombs that are, shall we say, not altogether legal to get into, require a little bit of manhole cover lifting. Yes. And such like. But you are under a city, you are entombed for, you don't see the sun for 3 days. And that stone comes to grip you. And there was one time when we were fitted like a coffin by the stone.
15: Fear slithers up my spine and spills greasy down my throat. Nothing for it but to follow. So I lie flat, edge in, head first. The clearance above me is so tight that I again have to turn my skull sideways to proceed. The clearance to the sides is so scant that my arms are nearly locked to my body. Claustrophobia suddenly grips me like a full body vice, pressing in on chest and lungs, squeezing breath hard, setting black stars exploding in my head. Movement is a few inches at a time, a worm-like wriggle gaining purchase with shoulders and fingertips. How long does this tunnel run? Like this, if it dips even 2 inches, I'll be stuck. The thought of continuing is atrocious. The thought of reversing is even worse.
6: Then the metro started up above us.
15: It's a faint shudder at first, but clear and now growing in strength and noise. The ceiling, the unstable ceiling, is humming with tremor. The vibrations are passing through the stone and my body, then on into the stone beneath me. The rumbling rises to a thunder, and I can hear clacks and clicks among the rumblings. We are directly underneath the metro and the overground lines. I want to shout, but I mustn't. I want to retreat, but I can't, so I just keep inching forward in silence. Just the rumble of the trains rising and falling away, heaving breath, drumming heart.
14: Oh, terrifying moment. Yeah. I could barely get through that passage.
6: Well, me too, in the physical sense.
14: Yes.
6: Yeah. But I think landscapes carry memory in them as well. And I guess there's fear in that too. So many landscapes have the memory of atrocity somewhere within them, born in their scars, born in their graves.
15: We are increasingly separated from contact with nature. We have come to forget that our minds are shaped by the bodily experience of being in the world, its spaces, textures, sounds, smells, and habits. We are literally losing touch, becoming disembodied more than in any historical period before ours.
6: I am interested in what the body can tell us, are things that can't be learnt in the library and the archive. I teach here at Cambridge, and it's very important to me to get my students out into the landscape, yes, out of the seminar room, let them smell and see complexity and touch it, and history and memory and those interlocking labyrinths that they form. And I think here of the wonderful writer of rock, of granite, Nan Shepherd of the Cairngorm Mountains, whose slender book, The Living Mountain, is such a landmark in mountain literature. Nan writes about how the focal point in the mountains becomes dispersed, manifold. She says, this is how the earth must see itself.
14: Yeah. I'm glad you brought up Nan Shepherd. You make a point of introducing us to your guides along the way and how they inspire kind of your relationship with the landscape. Nan Shepherd, as you say, author of The Living Mountain, and she was talking about the Cairngorms in, yes, Scotland.
6: Yes.
14: Can you talk some more about how she influenced the way you think and feel about your own relationship with the landscape?
6: Yes, transformational for me, as for so many people. It's been one of the joys of the last decade watching Nan's work reach new generations of readers. And she's now ended up, in fact, on the Scottish £5 note. So I love, wow, the fact that she's in like 6 million pockets and being, wow, used to buy fish and chips. But
14: brilliant.
6: Yeah, we're celebrating a writer of place. How wonderful is that? So, I mean, I grew up in a mountaineering culture that was very summit focused, and it was pretty athletic and quite masculine, I guess you could say, though it wasn't only men who participated in it. And it took losing some friends and some people I knew to the mountains, and then really reading Nan's book, which replaces the summit with the pass, we could say, which replaces the goal, the victory, with the pilgrimage, and it replaces achievement with meditation. And when you contrast it to a book like John Hunt's The Ascent of Everest, which was written in 1953 about the successful first ascent of Everest, they're just incomparable. One of them is, it uses the language of war, siege, assault, victory, triumph. Nan is wonderfully quietly scoffing of such things. And instead, I think a relationship that many more people recognize with place, which is, to borrow George Eliot's wonderful phrase, it enlarges the range self has to swim in. That doesn't require vastness of scale or remoteness or physical.
14: Or conquering.
6: Certainly not conquering. That conquistadorial ethic, if we can call it that, is banished, gone.
14: And that's essentially how you think about mountains.
6: Yes. Yeah. Yes. I love Nan's honesty that she does occasionally still feel what she calls the tang of height and summit fever. And I do too. I mean, there is something glorious about reaching a top and becoming the looker down, but it's not an aggrandizing feeling for me anymore. It's more a sense of the astonishing vastness of time and space.
14: Tell me about her concept of bodily thinking, how that might speak to our estrangement from the natural world.
6: Oh, that's such a good question. There's an amazing line towards the end of The Living Mountain where she says, hour on hour, I walk the flesh transparent. The mountains were her university. They're where she experimented. They're where she studied. And she was doing kinds of thinking about what we now call phenomenology, that philosophical tradition, which is interested in ways in which the body thinks before or in ways different to the mind, the conscious mind, which tries to overcome what is known as the, you know, Cartesian dualism, that severance of the body and the mind. And Nan writes with glorious relish about how indivisible her experience of the mountains and the thoughts that she has in them are from bodily feeling. So that might be, for example, her swimming naked, daringly naked, in northeastern Scotland in the first half of the 20th century in the cold waters of Loch Arn. It might be the scent, as she puts it, of kind of Courvoisier brandy that she gets off the birch trees in rain. It might be the way the eyes move as they follow the spiraling gyre of a golden eagle as it lifts on a thermal. And reading her, you feel her. Your body is doing kinds of thinking that your brain is not able to. So she beautifully communicates that.
14: Mm-hmm. So how do you see that phenomenon in the Anthropocene? is it fair to say that the Anthropocene hasn't just reshaped our world, but also our own personhood?
6: Certainly. I mean, what the body doesn't only feel beautiful things, doesn't only know wondrous things, it knows terrible things too. And Stephanie Le Ménager, I think, coins this phrase, the everyday Anthropocene. This is the, you know, the body burden that is borne predominantly by the most vulnerable, which is that kind of accretion of scar, of suffering, of toxicity, the weight of being in the world that the Anthropocene forces increasingly and unequally upon humans. I've just been with an extraordinary young Tamil friend of mine from Chennai in Southeast India, a climate activist and a rivers activist. Chennai now suffers extraordinary heat, as you will probably know, kind of unprecedented levels of heat. And one consequence of this is that kidney stones are massively increasing among the incidence of kidney stone. This is because dehydration is greater. It's also affecting the non-human species in that part of the world. So sea turtles, in this case, Olive Ridley sea turtles, the sexing of the hatchlings is determined by the temperature of the sand in which the eggs are laid. And the switch temperature for Olive Ridley sea turtles is around 28 degrees C. So these mother sea turtles come on shore out of their deep night journeys through the ocean. They crawl up in darkness. They dig their sand holes. They lay their eggs. But now in February, which is when a lot of this laying happens, the sand temperatures are 33, 32 degrees regularly. And that means that almost all the hatchlings are female.
14: Mm-hmm.
6: So vast numbers of female hatchlings swim back out to sea. A few of them survive, the gulls and the bigger fish, and they're all females, so they can't find a male to mate. So that's just two examples of, as it were, the everyday Anthropocene radically changing the bodily experience of humans and more than humans.
14: Another big influence on you was Roger Deakin.
6: Mm.
14: What did he teach you about how to be in or with water? How it can transform you?
6: Oh, he was a water man, no doubt. I always think when I hear Nick Drake's song about the river, I always think of Roger. He died in 2006. And before that, with this wonderful book, Waterlog, he really kickstarted the open water swimming movement in the UK, which is now hugely politicized in the face of a kind of, as it were, pandemic sewage pollution, in the sense of being every single one of our rivers is now in less than good overall ecological health. So, but Roger, really, he made the landscape porous to me. He made its blue legible. I'd always look for the land, for the rock as a climber, but suddenly Roger deepened the map for me, and I looked to the blue. And there were certainly years when I was under his influence, a wonderful watery word itself, that when I would throw myself into every river I passed, every loch, every lake. And again, hundreds of thousands of people also did that, and what we call wild swimming, but you very reasonably call just swimming in Canada, has become huge here, and actually has then folded, as I say, back into politics, because that's become part of the enormous sort of pressure rising on water companies and government to really clean up water here. Swimmers are falling sick, sick and sick and sick.
14: What do you think has happened to most people's sense of place, their level of connection to a natural, physical place that has an emotional pull on us, as you say, during what we live in, which is the Anthropocene?
6: That's a huge question and a really crucial one. I think two things. I think one is that love is a function of loss very often, and therefore in some ways seeing the rate of change, the rate of damage, has also intensified and accelerated feelings of love. And we, as it were, sublimate those feelings sometimes into elegy, songs of for the dark times of what has gone, memorializing of places we once knew that are no more, but also in action. It's very exciting to see a kind of nature politics emerging, albeit very late, that is really gaining grip and purchase. And that's a functional need, you know, the need for clean water, but it's also a kind of function of the heart, as it were, that we want to be able to swim and walk by clear, clean water. And the other thing I'd say is this word solastalgia, which you may have come across as it's a powerful one, isn't it?
14: Can you define it?
6: Yeah, I think we're all familiar with nostalgia, which is the pain that comes from the longing for home. But solastalgia was coined in the early 2000s by an Australian eco-philosopher called Glenn Albrecht. And he realized that there was no word for people who were staying in one place, which was their home place, but then seeing that landscape transformed around them so that what was home becomes unhomely without them ever having moved. So it's that uncanniness. So mining, let's say deforestation or drought, suddenly that which you knew is no longer present, but you have not moved. And so it's that pain, the psychological distress that comes from radical environmental change.
14: Was there a turning point in the relationship between humans and these two elements that you write about so much, the water and earth in the form of landscape, where we looked at them more kind of like resources rather than something that our lives were connected to or depended on?
6: Well, I can certainly suggest some. I mean, none will ever tell the whole story, but I'm thinking a lot about rivers at the moment. I'm thinking a lot about how they fell away from being sacred. So for example, in Britain, we know that successive waves of kind of invader occupiers between the kind of pre-Iron Age Celtic period, then the Romans, then the Anglo-Saxons, and then the Christian church, all regarded springs, wells, flowing clear water where it rises from the earth as sacred. And they named rivers as gods and goddesses. They gave offerings to the clear water. And this idea that each river has a different voice, a different spirit, a different texture is fascinating. But now we deal with instrumentalism has really kind of risen and erased difference. The river is, let's say, a source. It's a sump. It's a dump. It's what supplies us with what we drink. It's what takes away our waste. And that one dimensionality, that flattening out of water, that disenchantment of water, I would date really to the beginning of the 17th century, the rise of spatial coordinates, the rise of technocratic nation states. And we've been reinforcing that ever since, and it's brought extraordinary benefits as well. But we have lost something vital in that phase.
14: You said you're into rivers right now. Your one of your current projects on rivers is the movement to endow rivers themselves as having legal rights.
6: Yeah.
14: What's the argument for that?
6: Well, firstly, I would say it isn't actually an endowing, a bestowing of rights upon rivers. It's a recognition of rights that have always existed. There is behind this movement a beautiful, to me at least, recognition of a river as alive, as a living force, a life force, an enlivening force that is alive in ways that exceed the sum of the lives it contains. That makes perfect sense to me. And I think actually it makes pretty good sense to many people today. I know so many people, perhaps you're one of them, who have, you know, friendships with rivers, we could say. We talk to them, we dream with them, we try to listen to their voices as well. Does that make sense to you?
14: It does. And I mean, the question that's always asked is, if you're standing in a river, is it the same river 2 minutes after you've stepped into it? Or are you the same person?
6: Exactly. Yeah. You've been rivered, right?
14: Exactly.
6: It always seems crazy to me that river is a noun in English, but we don't have a verb. So
14: How do you define being rivered?
6: Well, I think it's happening to all of us all of the time. I think we talk easily about being weathered, but we don't talk so easily about being rivered. But time is the river, and we are always within it, even when we think we're standing dry-footed on the bank. Wow. I mean, to return to the legal question, yes, this extraordinary young, old global movement is springing up to recognize the rights of rivers, the right to flow unimpeded to the sea, the right to go unpolluted. And indeed, Eastern Canada or the St. Lawrence region and Nitassinan, the Innu territory, these are real kind of frontiers for this kind of thinking. Incredibly exciting.

0: 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You can also find us wherever you get your podcasts. I'm Nala Ayed. There's still debate over whether the Anthropocene began with the nuclear bomb, the Industrial Revolution, or the rise of human civilization. There's still even debate over whether it should be officially designated as a geological epoch. There's little debate about what it means, that humans are a decisive force remaking the physical and living worlds, even changing the nature of the four elements, earth, water, air, and fire. The Anthropocene is also changing us. In Robert McFarlane's Reckoning, language is a crucial part of humans' relationship with the planet. When we lose words that describe and name places and things in the natural world, we're no longer having the same kind of intimate conversation with the Earth. In one of McFarlane's most beloved books, The Old Ways, he writes of how natural footpaths, grooved and ground into the earth by human footfalls, keep us in touch with the planet in more ways than one.
1: We live so much of our lives insulated from earth, insulated from water, insulated even from air. I was fascinated by paths, that's to say, the marks we leave in the land with our feet, with our journeys. I think of paths as habits. It's pretty hard to create one on your own. They're wonderful communal structures. They connect, they relate place to place and people to people. They tell stories. The story of the path is in a way one of our earliest technologies. Walking has always been a way of finding out, a way of joining, whether that's very early on, being able to read the sign of the quarry that we were hunting. Ah, this footprint joins that one and that leads in that way. And in that way, the mind is drawn into the future, as it were, and a story is created. But we walk most of our time on tarmac and asphalt, and these are not substances that are easily impressed.
0: Of course, we all know that if, unless the pavement has just been set, that if we walk on it, we don't make an impression. We can't make an impression on the surface. But in that case, will it make an impression on us?
1: Ah, such a good way of putting it. Less so, I think. And we need surfaces like that, right? We need transactional places where we just need to get from one place to another, and we don't want them to wear us out, and then the place doesn't want to get worn out by us. But they're not the only ways to travel, as it were. And there's a lovely line from Flann O'Brien's, I think it's The Third Policeman, where he says, "The cracking of my feet caused the road to come up into my legs." I've absolutely mauled that, but the premise is clear, I think, that there is a kind of reciprocity, a return. We think of the lifelines of the palm, but of course our feet have prints too, and these wonderful long ridge and furrow arrangements. And the relationship, therefore, between print and print, between foot and word, is a very, very old one. Mm. And I love, as a kind of poet and certainly a scholar of poetry, I love the fact that we talk about rhythm in terms of, and meter in terms of, poetic feet.
0: So let's talk about that, your kind of poetry, as you call it. In your books, you really make a point of using obscure and sometimes archaic words for things in the natural world. Some examples in the early pages of Underland, like swallets, I hope I say these correctly, swallets, grikes, scarp, and karst.
1: 100%.
0: Okay, thank you. Can you talk about the importance of such precise, very specific, very local language to describe places and the landscape?
1: Yeah. Well, firstly, I find them beautiful in their precision. I do think there's a relationship, not an exclusive one, between precision and lyricism. I've always loved reading scientific language. I was brought up in a scientific household, and I wrote my master's thesis about the relationship between

0: And the words for the fishes are grikes.
1: And swallets? What are those?
0: Swallets are, there's also a limestone word where a stream has worn a hole more or less directly down into limestone. So it's like a sinkhole. So it's either where a stream appears or where one disappears very abruptly into the limestone. Our language for nature is now such that the things around us do not talk back to us in ways that they might. As we have enhanced our power to determine nature, so we have rendered it less able to converse with us. We have become experts in analysing what nature can do for us, but lack a language to evoke what it can do to us. By instrumentalising nature linguistically and operationally, we have largely stunned the earth out of wonder. Language is fundamental to the possibility of rewonderment, for language does not just register experience, it produces it. Certain kinds of language can restore a measure of wonder to our relations with nature.
1: I love how you say that this notion that the loss of this language affects our capacity for enchantment and wonder with the natural world. And you even go as far as suggesting that the fate of the earth and us, humanity, depends on our capacity to become re-enchanted with the earth.
0: Well, I mean, language points in every direction. And so the question is how we make meaning. It, you know, one of the lexicographic projects of the Landmarks book was, I guess, an ethico-political one, which was to make available again a language, a linguistic commons, which would allow specificity, precision of denotation, the expression of love for place. And this seems to me vital. I mean, if instrumentalism has reduced everything to what Martin Heidegger called standing resource, it's all there for conversion, extraction, conversion, consumption, disposal. Well, firstly, as Don DeLillo puts it bleakly, what we excrete comes back to consume us. Mm-hmm. So it's gonna come for us at some point, and we can see that happening all over the world. But also, it's a mortified world. It's a dead world. So I am interested in language which undertakes what Robin Wall Kimmerer calls grammars of animacy and restore a liveliness and a reciprocity to our relations with land, broadly understood.
1: As part of that effort, you advocate the urgent need for a counter-desecration phrasebook. How would a counter-desecration phrasebook counter the language of the Anthropocene?
0: Well, I will take this moment just to say that the phrase was coined by my dear Gaelic-speaking friend, Finlay MacLeod, who passed away recently. And he was the book Landmarks is dedicated to him, wouldn't exist without him. He really was a kind of dictionary of the islands, as it were, and place-specific language just flowed from him magnificently. I remember him telling me a runic muim, which is this wonderful Gaelic phrase for the shadows cast by cumulus clouds on moorland on a sunny, windy day. And he introduced me to the cochan, which literally means the kind of blind stream. And that's a stream which is so small, so overgrown by grass or heather that you don't see it. You are blind to it and therefore likely to step into it. And on this glossary that was within him went.
1: His loss is a big loss then in that sense.
0: Yes, and it's a reminder of the exceptional richness of minority languages. I mean, we are living through a phase of language death as well as a massive background rate of species extinction. And to borrow Wade Davis's phrase, every language is an old growth forest of the mind. Old growth forest of the mind. What a brilliant resonant phrase that is. It has properties. It contains and carries and embodies knowledge that cannot be known elsewhere and has been a long time in the making. I mean, development comes in many forms, but I sometimes think when I hear, you know, for example, let's say the Narendra Modi development narrative in India, it's like, well, a coral reef has taken a long time to develop, a mangrove swamp has taken a long time to develop. These are extraordinary forms of development as well.
1: I'd like to talk a little bit more about your idea of a language that recognizes and advances the animacy of the world. Is it a recognition that earth and water are alive or at least full of life?
0: Well, I mean, to give one example, I stopped using the word that or which, the pronouns for rivers. I started to use the more human pronoun who, the river. Ooh. Who

flows into the Gulf of St. Lawrence, the stream Hoo rises from the springs near my home. English, it has a deeply, I think, depersonalizing grammar. We it anything that isn't us, really. We objectify, we kind of denature. So if we think of grammar and syntax as sort of the sedimented underland of language, they're where ideology takes hard form and then becomes invisible. Well, this is a kind of control board, a switchboard for thought. So shifting a grammar back towards something more active, more cognizant of the world's board for thought. So shifting a grammar back towards something more active, more cognizant of the world's life.

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12: This is CBC News for Newfoundland and Labrador. I'm Sarah Blackmore. Good morning. The RNC says there are 19 victims that they know about in a recent case where child sexual abuse and exploitation material was uncovered in this province. Yesterday, police said a 17-year-old in the Goulds area of St. John's was charged. He's facing 58 counts of sexual offense charges after he allegedly used artificial intelligence to make sexually explicit images of teenage girls and distribute them online. Constable Stephanie Myers is the RNC's public communications officer. She says the RNC received reports from teenage girls back in January, and the Child Abuse and Sexual Assault Unit began investigating.
13: These officers, who are highly trained, spoke with the teenage girls, and they reported that images of them had been digitally altered. Normal pictures of them had been altered using AI to make them explicit images, and those had been posted to social media platforms for anyone to view, which is extremely concerning.
12: Constable Myers is encouraging parents to monitor their children's online activity. She says children should only use devices in common areas of the home, not in a bedroom or behind closed doors. People in Rocky Harbor and Norris Point are back online this morning after going more than 36 hours without power. On Monday morning, a crow collided with equipment at the Rocky Harbor station, affecting over 1,200 NL Hydro customers. One tourism operator in the area says it's been a frustrating experience. Jason Cullihall is the co-owner of Boy and Arrow Restaurant and Suites in Rocky Harbor, which has been fully booked during the outage. He says the loss of power has meant food spoilage at his restaurant, and guests at the suites have been asking for refunds or canceling their reservation. Cullihall says that he's lost tens of thousands of dollars a day in revenue, and it's not the first time a loss of power has affected his business.
14: But Hydro is time to them to put some measures in place, to preventative measures to stop this from happening. We need proper equipment, at least a generator here that can supply a town like this. The province is really pushing for tourism, and we love it. We got a lot to offer and a lot to show, but we need support behind us as well.
12: Cullihall says with power prices increasing over the past few years, NL Hydro should be able to invest in infrastructure that keeps a major tourist destination like Grosmorne running. At the Wabush Airport this morning, repairs are expected to begin on a fire truck that's been out of service. It's a critical piece of equipment at the airport. Without it, many flights have been canceled because regulations require that the firefighting equipment be in place and working. Labrador MP Philip Earle told CBC News yesterday evening that the parts to fix it were expected to arrive around midnight. As of this morning, provincial airline flights in and out of Wabush remain canceled and have been since Monday morning. Finally, people have flocked to Spain for today's total solar eclipse. And here in Canada, it will be just partly visible. As the CBC's Peter Cowan reports, this province is among some of the best places in the country to see it.
15: You don't normally see something moving in front of the sun like that. And with the glasses on and the viewers, it's phenomenal.
16: Andrea Van Ostrin is hosting an eclipse watch party at the Johnson Geo Center, a science center in St. John's. The moon will only cover about 50% of the sun in Newfoundland, and you'll need help to safely watch it. You can use special glasses or even a toilet paper tube.
15: Just place a little bit of tin foil with a little pinhole in it. You stand with your back to the sun, let the sun shine through the tool, and then you get to actually see it.
16: Many people in Canada watched in awe 2 years ago when the moon totally covered the sun, creating dusk in the middle of the day. Astronomer Hilding Nielsen says this time it'll be a lot more subtle.
1: It may appear to be a little darker, almost like we kind of came overcast. But that's really the extent of it. You know, it's not a huge change when it's a partial eclipse.
16: After experiencing that total eclipse in 2024 in Canada, Gabriela Fuentes Way and her mom traveled from Canada to Spain to see it again.
2: It's going to be sunset and an eclipse. So it's going to be really beautiful. And it's going to be packed. So we're going to be experiencing that with a lot of other people.
16: In Canada, the further north and east you go, the more complete the eclipse. The best spot in the country, Alert in Nunavut, where the sun will be 94% covered. Peter Cowan, CBC News, St. John's.
12: 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But first, stick around because your morning show is next. For CBC News on 95.1 FM in Nain and all Newfoundland and Labrador, I'm Sarah Blackmore.

his first NL Summer Games, a bronze medalist in ball hockey. We're going to be hearing from him. He's with Team Central. We'll also be checking in with CBC's Carolyn Stokes about the coverage they're going to be providing tonight with a full Here and Now edition from Corner Brook from the Newfoundland and Labrador Summer Games. So stay tuned for that in the last hour of our program. Coming up right after 7 o'clock, we're going to hear from a child psychologist, a registered psychologist, about cheering on the young athletes and some of the tips that she might have to share with us on how to support young athletes without putting too much pressure on. We'll also be talking about that partial eclipse. It is in this afternoon's forecast, and this province has a very good chance of experiencing it. We're going to get all the details from a physics research student coming up between 7:30 and 8 o'clock. Also, we are going to be following up on the power outage that's been affecting Rocky Harbour and Norris Point over the last couple of days. The power has been restored now overnight. We're going to hear from NL Hydro coming up between 8 and 8:30. And between 7:30 and 8 o'clock, celebrating the birthday of a coach and mentor who has passed. We're going to hear how people in Corner Brook's baseball community are marking the birthday of the late Robbie Merton.

It has been a busy week with the NL Summer Games. We've had some extra folks here at our CBC location and, of course, providing coverage, the Signal as well, broadcasting yesterday from the games and today. So the Signal at noon hour today, Adam Walsh will be with you from Corner Brook. Let's have a look at your weather forecast today. And this is probably not the forecast the young athletes would like to see for the NL Summer Games. I'll start in the Corner Brook area with the forecast for Bay St. George, the Corner Brook area, Deer Lake, and the Humber Valley. Showers with a risk of thunderstorms, 15 to 20 millimeters of rain in the heaviest showers, highs of 18 to 20 degrees today. For the southwestern corner of the island, Burgio, Ramia, Port-au-Basque area, showers or drizzle with fog patches until noon or this afternoon, highs of 18 or 19 degrees there. For the Great Northern Peninsula, showers with a risk of thunderstorms in the afternoon from Gros Morne all the way to the Straits, up to 15 millimeters of rain in the heaviest showers on the Great Northern Peninsula, and fog patches sticking around for you as well until near noon or this afternoon. Highs of 15 to 18 degrees on the Northern Peninsula today. The UV index is moderate or low for Western Newfoundland and the Northern Peninsula. For Red Bay to Lanseclair, periods of rain today, 5 to 10 millimeters coming your way with fog patches and a high of 16. You have a low UV index in the Labrador Straits area today. And moving to the central and eastern region, I'll start in the east, in fact, for the Clarenville area and the Bonavista Peninsula. Mainly a cloudy day with a chance of showers this morning and then a few showers starting late in the afternoon. A high of 23 degrees, 19 along parts of the coast. For the rest of the central region and the northeast coast, showers this morning, then mainly cloudy, and then showers or a chance of showers again late in the afternoon. Up to 20 millimeters of rain for the Buchans area and for Green Bay, White Bay. And there is a risk of thunderstorms this afternoon for the Grand Falls-Windsor area, the Bay of Exploits, and Green Bay, White Bay. High temperatures in central Newfoundland, though, 20 to 23 for most of you, 18 out along parts of the coast. And that is a look at your weather forecast.

0: The tricky thing about these rainy days in the summer when it is so warm and sticky is, do you wear a raincoat? Do you just grab an umbrella? It's hard to know how to dress. Last evening, I was debating whether I would wear shorts or whether I would wear jeans today, but jeans just feels really too warm with the humidity that we've been having. In terms of travel today, as you're planning your day, here's what we do know. The Kayak W has a dangerous goods trip today at 6 p.m. So that's the Strait of Belle Isle ferry from Blanc-Sablon today. That will be a dangerous goods crossing at 6 p.m. Passenger space on that crossing will be limited. It's looking like the Marine Atlantic ferries are operating on their regular schedules, and I'm not seeing any indication yet of any other difficulty that you might have. So we'll keep an eye on that. In terms of power outages, I'm not seeing anything on the NL Hydro website, and that's good news after the last couple of days when we've had unplanned outages in Rocky Harbour and Norris Point. There is a planned outage for a couple of areas of our listening area for tomorrow. So Cobbs Arm and Toogood Arm, the power will be off tomorrow, a planned outage, according to Newfoundland Power, and that's from 9 until 1 tomorrow. So that's for Cobbs Arm and Toogood Arm, affecting about 170 customers of Newfoundland Power. Well, let us know if you have some information to pass along that could be helpful to other people this morning. We would love to hear from you. So you can reach us by calling 709-637-1188. I'd love if you called in as well. If you are up early this morning and dealing with maybe the aftermath of that power outage, we'd love to speak with someone in the Rocky Harbour, Norris Point area this morning about what's next. Where do you begin if you've got some food that's spoiled, for example? What's the plan for today in the aftermath of this extended power outage? So the number to call, 709-637-1188. You can also email us, newfoundlandmorning@cbc.ca. Well, say you started a shoe company and you gave it the tagline, just do it. Well, you know Nike's going to be coming after you. But what about other words, phrases, or internet memes? Cost of living producer Jenny DeRosio says more and more phrases are being trademarked all the time, and not everyone is happy about it.
1: Amitha Massey is a fitness coach in Calgary. And if there's one thing she loves, it's walking.
2: That is like what I'm known for. I'm always the girl getting her steps in. And so I was like,
1: last summer, she wanted to do something fun. So she hosted a big walk.
2: And I'm going to call it a hot girl walk because I think it's so funny. I was like, that's exactly what it is.
1: 60 people showed up ready to strut.
2: We like drank aminos. We drank protein. We had chia pudding. We just
1: made for a cute social media video. But that video got taken down. Then, when Amitha hosted another hot girl walk a few months later and posted another video, her Instagram got deactivated.
2: I'm like freaking out because I had like over 3,000 followers on that account. I was running my personal training business.
1: If you go for a stroll with your friends and call it a hot girl walk, that's fine. But if you use that phrase to promote a fitness event, you're infringing on a trademark that belongs to the American influencer Mia Lind.
3: This way I can keep control over the mission of the Hot Girl Walk, which is to keep fitness accessible and inclusive.
1: Most of us associate trademarks with brand names and logos, like the Nike swoosh. But lots of stuff can be trademarked. Colors, scents, and yes, phrases. If a phrase distinguishes what you're selling from another business, you can trademark it. Companies do this all the time. I'm loving it. So do celebrities.
4: Bam, bam, bam.
1: Oh, Chef Emeril.
4: Bam.
1: And then there was the time when late night TV host Johnny Carson had to make sure this legendary line didn't go down the drain.
5: Here's Johnny.
1: Back in 1980, a Canadian porta potty company wanted to trademark the name Here's Johnny. You know, like the John.
6: Now you can imagine that Johnny Carson was not thrilled about this.
1: Dan Bearskin is a trademark lawyer in Toronto. He says Johnny Carson fought this and won.
6: The name Here's Johnny was so well known in Canada and so closely associated with the Johnny Carson as a television performer that any use for anything, especially goodness, portable toilets, would cause confusion.
1: The Federal Court of Canada said the phrase belonged to Carson first and couldn't be registered without his consent. In the age of the internet, where anything can go viral, Karis Craig says more people are trying to cash in on popular phrases. She's a law professor at York University in Toronto.
5: If you can successfully trademark a catchphrase that everybody is saying, then you have almost a ready-made brand, right? You don't need to do the work of raising awareness and building the brand.
1: Some dude in Oshawa, Ontario, just did this. He successfully trademarked the phrase, bruh. You know, the word you can't get your kid to stop saying.
7: Bruh.
8: Bruh.
7: Bruh.
8: Bruh.
1: But trademarking something people say isn't always a moneymaker. And it can really tick people off.
9: Hot girls don't trademark common or cultural phrases.
10: Your entire target audience and all of your consumers have turned against you. Like, what did we think was going to happen when you trademark a common phrase?
1: Social media can complicate ownership. If we all have a hand in making a phrase popular, who gets to profit off of it? Karis Craig thinks maybe no one should.
5: Not everything has to be owned. Not everything has to be intellectual property. Not everything has to be exploited by a single actor. Sometimes it's nice that we all share things.
1: Unless it's going to get you in hot water. Amitha Massey didn't want a legal battle. She's still doing group walks, but she's calling them something else.
2: Now I've branded it under my brand. I call it a glow girl walk.
1: For the cost of living, I'm Jenny DeRosio.
0: 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Juno-winning singer-songwriter William Prince is back with a new single. American artist Nathaniel Rateliff joins him on the song. It's called Change.

0: What a lovely new tune from William Prince and Nathaniel Rateliff. That song is called Change. We have the Business Digest for you now with Megan Reed.
1: Good morning. RBC and BMO have agreed to sell Moneris, one of the biggest commerce solution providers in the country, to American Francisco Partners for $2 billion Canadian. Moneris, which is co-owned by both banks, helps businesses manage and accept credit cards and digital payments. Ian Lee, a business professor at Carleton's Sprott School of Business, thinks that this is a win for Moneris.
2: It's a very good company. It's a very successful company. But in the grand, you know, the world of payment processing, they're not one of the major players. So they are selling it to a company that is a major player in this space. So that's why they're buying it, because that's their core business, their core competency. And this is not the core of RBC or BMO. And so they've decided we can make a very good capital gain, put the money back into bank capital, and go on with our core business of banking in Canada.
1: The deal remains subject to closing conditions and regulatory approvals, but is expected to close early next year. Speaking of American companies buying Canadian, things are about to get tense at Aurora, Canada's largest medical cannabis company. Curaleaf, a major player in the space south of the border, plans to launch a hostile takeover bid for the Edmonton-based company after Aurora's board repeatedly refused to negotiate a sale earlier this summer. Curaleaf is offering $4 per share, which sent Aurora's stock soaring 24% yesterday on the TSX. Brad Poulos is a lecturer at the Ted Rogers School of Management in the Entrepreneurship Department.
3: I think there's a good chance that this could happen, but probably not these exact deal terms. You know, this is a game that these big companies play, and what will likely happen is that the board of directors of Aurora will push back and try to get a better deal for their shareholders. But there's a good chance that this could happen.
1: Poulos says part of the attraction for Curaleaf is that it would also give them a listing on the NASDAQ, which it currently doesn't have, as well as some exposure into medicinal marijuana. If successful, it will give Curaleaf a footprint in 17 countries around the world. Turning to technology, Spotify is making some changes. The audio streaming service is making it easier for users to know if they're listening to humans or not. It's created an AI persona label for artificial intelligence artists and will exclude them from algorithm recommendations as part of a crackdown on fake performers, so that IRL artists won't lose out on streams to artificial rivals. The platform says that the true artist-fan connection can only be built on a foundation of trust and authenticity. Spotify is also testing a new skip-ahead button that will allow paid users to skip ads on podcasts, sending a shockwave through the entire industry. However, experts are saying it's still too soon to tell if it's here to stay. And finally, skip the olives and careful when you shake it. The Roaring Social Speakeasy in Atlanta is offering a $10,000 martini, U.S. For that much scratch, you get premium vodka, beluga caviar, a bottle of champagne topped with a 5-carat diamond tennis necklace. The jewelry alone has a suggested retail price of $11,000, not to mention a custom marquee sign and sparklers. According to the Speakeasy, known for its prohibition style and luxury cocktails, this is all about the experience. For CBC Radio, I'm Megan Reed.
0: Thanks very much, Megan. Here's a song now from Ron Hynes.

0: Coming up in the next half hour here on Newfoundland Morning, we'll speak with a meteorologist to get today's weather forecast and see how wet it's going to be for those athletes at the Newfoundland and Labrador Summer Games.
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4: This is World Report. Good morning. I'm Marcia Young. Over 100 wildfires are burning across British Columbia this morning, and crews are preparing for another day in the fight to contain the Bald Range fire. That fire has stretched across 180 square kilometers of land southwest of Okanagan Lake. Possible thunderstorms are in the forecast. These could make the flames more erratic, or they could give firefighters a break. The uncertainty is hanging over thousands of displaced people. The CBC's Michelle Allen reports.
5: A prayer circle around Okanagan Lake. People gather to support those who lost their homes to wildfire.
6: So we're really here just to pray, to remember our relationship to each other, to the land, to our responsibilities, to really look after one another.
5: Jennifer Lewis is with the Okanagan Nation Alliance. She's one of roughly 20,000 in BC under evacuation orders, most in the Okanagan Valley. Displaced from their homes, many are sleeping in cars or trailers.
7: It was just terrible. It was just so spooky. Me and the dog, all I did was sit and cry. But, you know, we're here, we're safe.
5: Summerland resident Raylene Park said she had just 15 minutes to flee the Bald Range fire. All she had time to grab were the essentials, like dog food and her family photos. She doesn't know when she'll be allowed back or what will remain. Some forecasted rain could provide a little relief in the next few days, but officials say they can't afford to count on it. And in other parts of the province, there could be wind and dry lightning, which could worsen current fires or start new ones. Officials say the crews battling these fires are exhausted, but there is help. Firefighters from Mexico are already on the ground. Another 102 from Costa Rica will arrive on Thursday. Michelle Allen, CBC News, Vancouver.
8: I mean, it's smoky every year, but it's a lot more smoky this year.
9: We're staying indoors mostly and doing what we can to have fun where we can.
10: It's hard on your emotions, and it's hard on not being able to get out and do something.
4: People in Kelowna, BC have been living in the haze blown over from the Bald Range fire for almost a week. They're making do, mostly indoors. But Cliff Chapman with the BC Wildfire Service says there is a silver lining to the dark clouds.
11: It is helping to ensure that the wildfires do not receive clean oxygen, because every time we see the air clear, we see significant and extreme fire behavior.
4: Still, health experts warn poor air quality from wildfire smoke can trigger short-term impacts like asthma attacks. Prolonged exposure can increase risk of stroke and dementia. It was a public meeting meant to provide residents in Montreal with answers. 16 police officers in one of the city's most diverse neighborhoods are facing allegations of racism and abuse. But as the CBC's Sarah Levitt reports, many of the people who attended last night's meeting with Montreal police left angry and disappointed.
12: What concrete changes can the community expect to see?
13: Stepping up to the microphone, Joan Lee has a direct question. The president of the West Island Black Community Association looks at Montreal Police Chief Fadi Daguerre for the answers.
14: So concrete actions, I think, first of all, when we meet the partners, they propose us some recommendation. Very soon we give a follow-up.
13: For many in the room at City Hall, that answer was too broad. The police chief there for a public meeting following a bombshell announcement in June that 16 police officers were being investigated for alleged racist acts against Black and Arab citizens. All 16 at one station in one of Montreal's most diverse neighborhoods.
14: Especially at Station 39, we're going to be doing some changes.
13: The police chief confirmed 3 officers have been suspended, 3 put on administrative duties, and the 10 others transferred to other stations. But he didn't provide much more information, citing the ongoing investigation. Outside City Hall, around 20 people briefly clashed with officers standing guard, angry they wouldn't be let into the meeting. The room inside was full, so too was a spillover section.
14: Définitivement, je présente toutes mes excuses.
13: Speaking to the room, Chief Daguerre acknowledged the hurt and presented his apologies for those who were victims of racism at the hands of police. Apologies many feel are too late and won't result in action. Sarah Levitt, CBC News, Montreal.
4: In Indonesia, at least one passenger is dead after a ferry caught fire. Crew on a rescue boat call out to a jam-packed lifeboat. The ferry was carrying more than 100 people between Bali and Lombok. The islands are popular with tourists. Officials say the fire started early in the morning. The cause is being investigated. Earlier this month, another Indonesian ferry caught fire near the island of Madura. 5 people died and dozens are still missing. The World Health Organization is expected to provide an update on Ebola today. The current outbreak in the Democratic Republic of Congo has caused more than 2,000 deaths. Vaccine trials are going ahead, but as the CBC's Tashana Reid explains, health officials warn the spread of the disease is outpacing the response to contain it.
15: The situation of Ebola is not good.
16: In the Democratic Republic of Congo, the Ebola outbreak of the rare Bundibugyo strain shows no signs of slowing down. Health officials say more than 2,000 people have died and another 4,000 infected. WHO's Africa Regional Director, Dr. Mohamed Janabi in Bunia, says people are dying before they can access health care.
15: And 60 to 70% are dying at home. This is why this Ebola is different.
16: Taran Levera in Halifax is the operations lead for the Canadian Red Cross. He spent 2 months in Bunia and completed a 3-week quarantine after his return.
17: It's very catastrophic in all senses of the word.
16: Levera says the humanitarian and medical response faces major challenges.
17: But there's simply not enough health workers, not enough doctors and nurses and medical facilities.
16: He says difficulty accessing remote areas, ongoing conflict, and widespread mistrust create barriers.
17: The community mistrust has been a significant challenge for us, and our response to that has been, how do we work with the community? How
16: the Canadian Red Cross says its focus has been intervention in local communities, including supplying PPE, getting preventative messaging out, and providing training on safe and dignified burials to limit the spread. There is no approved vaccine for this rare Ebola strain, but clinical trials are underway in the UK and Canada, while new treatments are being researched in Ituri province. Tashana Reid, CBC News, Toronto.
4: China's strongest storm this year continues to batter parts of that country. Typhoon Dolphin has caused rivers to breach their banks, flooding roads and homes. New rainfall records have been set in central and eastern provinces, leading to landslides and washed out bridges. Hundreds of bus routes have been canceled and many tourist attractions have been closed. While Typhoon Dolphin is weakening, officials say its remnants are still drawing moisture inland, meaning more rain in the forecast. And finally, millions of people are expected in Spain for today's total solar eclipse. The moon will cross the sun's path. Here in Canada, people will be able to see a partial eclipse. And as the CBC's Peter Cowan reports, people in Newfoundland and Labrador will have a front row seat.
18: You don't normally see something moving in front of the sun like that. And with the glasses on and the viewers, it's phenomenal.
19: Andrea Van Ostrin is hosting an eclipse watch party at the Johnson Geo Center, a science center in St. John's. The moon will only cover about 50% of the sun in Newfoundland, and you'll need help to safely watch it. You can use special glasses or even a toilet paper tube.
18: Just place a little bit of tin foil with a little pinhole in it. You stand with your back to the sun, let the sun shine through the tool, and then you get to actually see it.
19: Many people in Canada watched in awe 2 years ago when the moon totally covered the sun, creating dusk in the middle of the day. Astronomer Hilding Nielsen says this time it'll be a lot more subtle.
20: It may appear to be a little darker, almost like we were kind of came overcast. But that's really the extent of it. You know, it's not a huge change when it's a partial eclipse.
19: After experiencing that total eclipse in 2024 in Canada, Gabriela Fuentes Way and her mom traveled from Canada to Spain to see it again.
21: It's going to be sunset and an eclipse. So it's going to be really beautiful, and it's going to be packed. So we're going to be experiencing that with a lot of other people.
19: In Canada, the further north and east you go, the more complete the eclipse. The best spot in the country, Alert in Nunavut, where the sun will be 94% covered. Peter Cowan, CBC News, St. John's.
4: 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That's at cbcnews.ca. That is the latest national and international news from World Report. I'm Marcia Young.
0: Good morning. You are listening to Newfoundland Morning on CBC Radio 1. I'm Bernice Hillier. Coming up in this half hour of our show, we're going to check in with a meteorologist at the Gander Weather Office of Environment Canada, and we're going to share with you an interview that was on the go earlier this week about all of those spruce budworm moths that showed up at the Pasadena Strawberry Festival. We'll hear from an entertainer at the festival as well as a bug expert. With all of that, you've probably seen those photos circulating around. Let's get the temperatures from around our region right now and tell you about that. In Bonne Vista right now, it's 16 degrees, Twillingate 16 as well, and in Millertown, 15 degrees. Deer Lake, light rain and 17. We're getting some rain here in Corner Brook. It's 17 degrees here as well. And let's see, in St. Anthony, light rain and 14 degrees. Rob Carroll is on the line from the Gander Weather Office of Environment Canada, and he joins us now. Good morning, Rob.
22: Good morning.
0: Well, it's a wet one. What do you have for us today?
22: Yeah, so we'll start with Western Newfoundland, Northern Peninsula, Southern Labrador. We're looking at showers or periods of rain right on through the day for these areas. And for Western Newfoundland, and this includes Deer Lake, Green Bay, White Bay as well, we're looking at the risk of thunderstorms there probably from later this morning right through the afternoon for those areas. And the amounts will vary. This is a really unsettled air mass, and the precipitation's been fairly disorganized. So the amounts could vary a fair bit, but it could be anywhere from maybe 5 to as much as 20 millimeters, depending if you get under some of the heavier showers there today. And then as we work our way further east, most of central and the northeast coast will have showers ending this morning, if they already haven't. And then we'll be into mainly cloudy skies, and then we'll see those showers redevelop again this afternoon, maybe even just late this afternoon to this evening as you get towards Gander and further east. And again, there's a risk of thunderstorms later this afternoon through those central areas as well, Grand Falls, Bay of Exploits, Gander, Bonavista North, and whatnot. So we'll see a few millimeters of rain there as well. And then even further east, we get a little further away from the chance of precip, there'll just be a few showers as we get into Terra Nova, Clarenville, Bonavista, those areas. Temperatures today will get up into generally the high teens to low 20s. If you get into some sun there, you should be able to get up into the low 20s today. But the areas that are more under the cloud and showers will probably just get up into the high teens and not too much wind. Now tonight, all of that shower activity should eventually end, and then we're looking at clearing skies for the most part, or at least partial clearing. And then tomorrow, more of a mix of sun and cloud to a mainly sunny day, at least to start, but some of central and northeastern Newfoundland will cloud up as the day goes on, and we could see again some afternoon showers develop there.
0: Anything in particular for southern Labrador that you would like to point out?
22: Just that they're probably a little more organized with the rain today. So we've got straight up periods of rain there for the day, and amounts a little bit higher. We're looking at 5 to 10 millimeters today, and then again similar tonight before it tapers off. So, and then, yeah, that's about it there. Just a little bit more rain up there, steady rain.
0: All right. Rob, thank you very much for your time this morning.
22: You're welcome.
0: And that's Rob Carroll at the Gander Weather Office of Environment Canada. Let's give you some travel information this morning. Marine Atlantic ferries are operating on their regular schedules. It looks like the ferries on the Northeast Coast are operating on schedule as well. It looks like there is a dangerous goods crossing for the Kayak W today. So the 6 p.m. departure from Blanc-Sablanc of the Kayak W on the Labrador Straits Ferry Service is a dangerous goods crossing, so passenger space on that crossing will be limited. And there's one power outage to tell you about, not in the Gros Morne region, and people there are happy to have their power back on. This is a planned outage for tomorrow for Cobb's Arm and Toogood Arm. The power will be off from 9 until 1 tomorrow, according to Newfoundland Power.

0: Well, you may have seen the videos or the photos shared on your social media over the last number of days. Thousands of moths showed up at the Pasadena Strawberry Festival this past weekend. Clouds of spruce budworm moths seemed to congregate near the stage area, attracted to the lights, no doubt, in that area. Vanessa Newman was on stage with her band Merrymaker. She spoke with CBC's Andrea McGuire on Monday. Just take a listen to how Vanessa Newman describes what it was like to try to perform in the midst of all of those moths.
1: Well, apparently word got out in the moth community that Merrymaker was playing, and every single one of them came out. There were thousands. I've heard of the British invasion, but not really the moth invasion, but that's what we played for. They were on our instruments, in our hair, flying in our faces. But you know what? The crowd was great. The crowd stuck around the whole night, right till the very end. It was a really big crowd. Yeah, we've got some great pictures of all of the moths, but a lot of them were concentrated around the lights, of course, which for us playing on stage, you know, was a little bit bothersome, but, you know, we had a laugh about it. One of the guys, Daryl, in the band swallowed one, and one went into my water when I took a sip. Yeah, I had to spit it out because there was a moth in there. So it's certainly some interesting times. It's some good stories.
2: Was it tough to play your instruments or anything like that?
1: Yeah, they were over our instruments as well. I know our lead guitar player was steady trying to flick them off his arm while he was holding his guitar and over the drum kit. I typically have this, a little bit of bling. It's a like a scarf that I put on my mic stand. And when I unpacked my kit the next morning, there was like two or three moths that were squat in that. So that had to go in the washer.
2: And just for anyone who wasn't there or hasn't seen anything on social media, I mean, just what did it look like when you looked out into the crowd?
1: It literally looked like it was a blizzard, a snowstorm. When you looked over toward the light, I mean, just picture it in the middle of the winter when we have a blizzard and you look outside and you can see nothing but snow and flurry. And it was the same thing when you looked over toward the light. The tent at Pasadena was a white tent, and it was covered with moths. But I mean, the people were great. The staff were great. You know, it was bothersome, I guess, when they were when you were near the lighted spaces, like on stage or over, you know, where the street lights were and stuff. But I mean, everybody took it, you know, kind of tongue in cheek and had a great time. We had people right till the end. The energy, the crowd was great. We played in a lot of weather conditions, you know, rain and cold and snow sometimes. And this is the first time we've played for the moth invasion, so we can put that to our Merrymaker resume. You know, as one of the singers, there's three of us that sing in the band. And, you know, we had discovered a whole new level of concentration, I guess, trying to remember our lyrics and simultaneously trying not to inhale a moth every time we opened our mouth. It was all good. Take it in stride. And it was actually an amazing thing to see. I've never seen anything like it. And we certainly experienced it firsthand, being on stage, you know, with the lights and whatnot. So.
2: Yeah, judging by the photos and videos, it seems sort of weirdly beautiful, although maybe it's a bit different if you're on stage at the same time.
1: But no, you're right. It was weirdly beautiful because, you know, despite them doing nosedives into your iPads and your faces, when you looked over towards the light, it was, you know, something to be seen. And I've seen a couple of videos on social media as well. I mean, up in Hawke's Bay and those places, the same thing, but it was amazing to see. First time I've ever seen it in my 51 years.
0: That is Vanessa Newman, a member of the Cornerbrook band Merrymaker. Imagine trying to perform under those circumstances, covered in moths, swallowing moths. She performed to a big crowd of people and moths at the Pasadena Strawberry Festival this past weekend. Lloyd Hollett is co-owner of the Newfoundland Insectarium in Deer Lake, and he spoke with CBC's Chrissy Holmes.
3: Oh boy, what is the deal with this mothmare?
4: Well, there's a big infestation of spruce budworm on the West Coast, and it was here last year as well, especially up in Grossmoor National Park, but this year it seems to be, it's just gone crazy, and I've never seen moss like this before. I've worked with forestry for 20 years before I started the insectarium, and I worked on spruce bud burn programs, but I've never seen anything like this. There are just literally millions of them.
3: How widespread is this moth invasion?
4: Well, I know it's around the Humber Valley is pretty bad, and I've heard reports up around Grossmoor and up as far as Portishois. A friend of mine in Portishois put a video up the other day, and there was literally tens of thousands of moths around the house where the light was on. It was just, yeah, it was worse than what it is here in the valley, I think. It was amazing.
3: Well, we just heard Vanessa compare it to a blizzard, yeah, which I think says it all. I mean, how would you describe what it's like to witness this?
4: That's exactly what it's like. I know where I live, we're in the, sort of in the trees, and the other night our windows were completely covered. I took a video, actually. The windows were completely covered with moths. And out by the lights, there was literally hundreds and hundreds of them flying around. So they're pretty prolific this year, and that's going to be bad for next year, of course, because all those moths are, all the females anyway, are laying eggs, so...
3: Okay, go on. Laying eggs for what? What comes after this next year?
4: They overwinter as very tiny larvae, so they hatch and feed very slightly, and then they overwinter as very small larvae. And next spring, when it warms up, those things will start munching on the trees, mostly on balsam fir, but also white spruce and ornamental spruce. There was some fairly heavy damage in my... I have some blue spruce out on the lawn here by the insectarium, and they got chewed pretty badly this summer. So white spruce, balsam fir, and ornamental spruce, not so bad. Black spruce, they don't affect quite as much, but mostly fir and white spruce trees.
3: What? I mean, do we have any idea why there are so many moths this year? Like, how did this start?
4: Well, spruce budworm always comes in cycles. I forget what the period of years was, like 10 or 15 years. There's always a peak, and then disease will set in, and they'll die off. And like 4 or 5 years from now, there might not be any spruce budworm around, rather just a very small population. But right now, they're pretty much at their peak in this area. And they can do a lot of damage. Yes, spruce budworm they feed on the new growth on a tree. So they usually won't kill a tree if you only have them in the tree for 1 or 2 years. But if they're there for 4 or 5 years, repeatedly chewing away at the new growth on the tree, within 4 or 5 years, they can actually kill sections of forest and trees on your property.
3: So you mentioned that the cycle, you know, that there is a cycle, we'll see the population go up and down, but yep. I mean, why this year have we seen so many, more than you've ever seen, for example?
4: Well, I guess there was a fair number last year that laid lots of eggs, so I guess the weather conditions were good for their survival this spring, and they had a good time feeding, and now they're all turned into moths. So you won't find any larvae around anymore now. It's just moths now. And the population is, I've seen a big difference in the last 2 days. So most of them are starting to die off by now. So there's some left, but the big influx is done now. They only live for a few days. The main purpose as a moth is to mate and lay your eggs.
3: And eat, I guess, right? Like you
4: Not
3: mentioned.
4: As a moth. They don't feed as a moth, only as a caterpillar.
3: Okay. Okay, but like, what is this going to look like for the trees? What kind of environmental impact could all this have?
4: Well, one of the concerns I've heard a lot of people mention here in the last few days is, you know, a lot of trees will get killed or die from this, especially up around Grossmoor. There's a lot. So when you end up with a lot of dead trees in a forest, it makes it very susceptible to forest fires. And we know how bad fires have been around the country this year and what they were in Newfoundland last year. So a lot of dead trees in the forest is not a good thing.
3: Are there any natural predators? I mean, I'm wondering if this massive moth population is good news for another species.
4: Like, well, birds can eat so many, but not populations like this. The main thing that'll get rid of the population eventually will be disease. After the population peaks, you'll get disease set in, and that'll knock the population down to practically nothing in a couple of years. But in the meantime, we'll see a lot of damage on our trees around the area.
3: And looking forward to next year, as you mentioned, I mean, this is going to have a multi-year effect. What can or should be done ahead of next year's moth crop?
4: There's not much you can do. The best thing you can hope for, spruce bottom are kind of susceptible to very low temperatures. So if you got a little stint in the winter where you get, a few days of the minus 30s like that, you can have a lot of mortality with the overwintering caterpillars. But if we get a normal winter like we've been having in recent years, the population will do quite well over the winter and we'll have a lot of damage next spring and summer.
3: All right. Lloyd, I want to leave this on a less itchy note. What is the coolest thing about these moths? Do they have any special tricks or what?
4: No, not really. They're just a nuisance. It's a natural cycle. Like in a lot of areas, it's a natural thing for old forest growth to die and then new trees will grow up. So if there was no people around, it would be just a natural thing to happen. But where we're around and we have our ornamental trees and, you know, everybody likes to see a nice green forest. When it's all turned brown and or gray, it doesn't look quite so good. So not much we can do about it.
3: No. Okay. Lloyd, I guess we'll have to watch this out for this year coming up next year.
4: Yeah.
3: Oh, boy. Well, listen, thanks so much for telling us what is on the go with the moth invasion here. We really appreciate it.
4: Oh, no problem. Nice talking.
0: That was Lloyd Hollett, the co-owner of the Newfoundland Insectarium in Deer Lake.

0: coming up in the next half hour here on Newfoundland Morning, getting your head in the game, but staying cool, calm, and collected. Registered psychologist Irene Barrett will join us in the studio to share some tips on how to support young athletes from the sidelines without creating more stress. And we're going to check back in with a business owner in Rocky Harbor in the aftermath of yesterday's and, well, the last 2 days of a power outage that's affected Norris Point and Rocky Harbor for more than 44 hours. We're going to have the news coming up next at 7.
1: This is CBC News for Newfoundland and Labrador. I'm Sarah Blackmore. Good morning. The RNC says there are 19 victims that they know of in a recent case where child sexual abuse and exploitation material was uncovered in this province. Police say a 17-year-old in St. John's is facing 58 counts of sexual offense charges. This after he allegedly used AI to make sexually explicit images of teenage girls and distribute them online. The RNC's public communications officer, Constable Stephanie Myers, says parents should monitor their children's online activity and says children should only use devices in common areas of the home. People in Rocky Harbor and Norris Point are back online this morning after going more than 44 hours without power. On Monday morning, a crow collided with equipment at the Rocky Harbor Terminal Station, affecting over 1,200 NL Hydro customers. Jason Cullihall is co-owner of Boy and Arrow Restaurant and Suites in Rocky Harbor. He says the loss of power has meant food spoilage at his restaurant, and at the suites, guests have been asking for refunds or canceling their reservations. Cullihall says he's lost tens of thousands of dollars a day in revenue.
2: But Hydro's time to them to put some measures in place, to preventative measures to stop this from happening. We need proper equipment, at least a generator here that can supply a town like this. The province is really pushing for tourism, and we love it. We got a lot to offer and a lot to show, but we need support behind us as well.
1: Cullihall says with power prices increasing over the past few years, NL Hydro should be able to invest in infrastructure that keeps a major tourism destination like Grosmorne running. Well, at the Wabush Airport this morning, repairs are expected to begin on a fire truck that's been out of service. Without it, many flights have been cancelled due to fire safety regulations. Labrador MP Philip Earle told CBC News yesterday evening that the parts to fix it were expected to arrive around midnight. As of this morning, PAL Airlines flights in and out of Wabush remain cancelled. School doors are opening again in a month. That means back to school shopping, which can be a financial burden for some families. That's why one organization based in St. John's is stepping in to help students across the metro region. The CBC's Max Bacco has more.
3: Bridges to Hope is packing 1,000 backpacks with everything students may need for the upcoming school year. From highlighters to headphones, bags are filled to make sure no student has to start the year without the essentials. Bridges to Hope Executive Director Leslie Burgess says it's important to make sure every student can share the excitement of a new school year.
4: It's so full of opportunity, and there's a real sense of getting a fresh start. And so we really want to help kids be kids and be able to focus on what's important at school.
3: So volunteers rolled up their sleeves and got to work. Evelyn Stagg is a summer student at Bridges to Hope. She says she's happy to have a space where she can give back to the community.
5: Kids in school now are the future, so they should be ready and confident to take on the school year.
3: By the end of August, students will have their hands on the bags, filled with everything they need to take on the year ahead. Max Bacco, CBC News, Mount Pearl.
1: Finally, today marks the start of the second half of the Newfoundland and Labrador Summer Games. And athletes who competed in the first half are now heading home with medals and memories. Yesterday was a full day of finals at the games in Corner Brook, and the CBC's Alex Kennedy checked out the ball hockey competition.
6: It was a gold medal moment for Mount Pearl South when the final buzzer rang, a 4-3 victory over Team Avalon. 13-year-old Rain Foss of Paradise scored the game-winning goal.
7: I don't know, I passed it back to the D, I saw the lane, just came through and I buried.
6: While some athletes aren't leaving with the color of medal they were hoping for, ball hockey players say they'll look back on these past few days fondly. 14-year-old Jack Stone of Grand Falls, Windsor, is leaving with something arguably more important than a medal.
7: A lot of friendship stuff, you know. Made a lot of friends with the St. John's boys, so it's pretty fun. It's really fun.
6: Later today, a new group will start their quest for gold. The first game of the second half is a soccer match between Team Host, made up of athletes from the Cornerbrook area, and Team Labrador at 6 p.m. Alex Kennedy, CBC News, Cornerbrook.
1: 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I'm Sarah Blackmore.
0: Good morning. You're listening to Newfoundland Morning on CBC Radio 1. I'm Bernice Hillier. Coming up in this half hour, we're going to check back in with a business owner in Rocky Harbor about that long power outage that everyone in Rocky Harbor and Norris Point has endured over the last couple of days. The power is back on now, but it's going to be a very busy time trying to get things back to normal, especially for business owners and, of course, for visitors who were not expecting to have to be dealing with that situation and perhaps not pleased, perhaps rolling with it. We're going to hear from Jason Cullihall in this half hour. As well, later in this half hour,

today with a chance of showers this morning and then a few showers starting late in the afternoon, highs of 19 to 23 degrees today. For the rest of central Newfoundland, so the Terra Nova, Gander area, all the way westward to include Green Bay and White Bay, showers this morning, then mainly cloudy, showers or a chance of showers again late in the afternoon. Up to 20 millimeters of rain for the Buchans area and Green Bay, White Bay. And there is a risk of thunderstorms this afternoon for Grand Falls, Windsor, the Bay of Exploits, and Green Bay, White Bay. Highs of 20 to 23 today across the central region, 18 out along parts of the coast. Moving to the western region now, Burgio, Ramia, Portabasque area, showers or drizzle with fog patches until noon or this afternoon, highs of 18 or 19 degrees. For Bay St. George, the Cornerbrook area, Deer Lake and the Humber Valley, showers with a risk of thunderstorms, 15 to 20 millimeters in the heaviest showers with highs of 18 to 20 degrees today. The Great Northern Peninsula showers with a risk of thunderstorms this afternoon for the area from Grosmorne all the way to the Straits, up to 15 millimeters in the heaviest showers on the Great Northern Peninsula. Fog patches sticking around as well in many areas of the Northern Peninsula until noon or this afternoon, highs of 15 to 18 degrees for the Northern Peninsula today. And for Southern Labrador, periods of rain, 5 to 10 millimeters expected with fog patches and a high of 16 degrees.

0: This is going to be a very busy day for many in the Gros Morne region, and my next guest will be playing catch up and will be ready for service. I'm talking, of course, about the long power outage that affected Rocky Harbor and Norris Point this week. People in the area were without electricity for 44 hours, more than 44 hours, in fact. Jason Cullahall is the co-owner of Bowie and Arrow Restaurant and Suites in Rocky Harbor, which has been fully booked during this outage. And he joins me on the line this morning. Good morning, Jason.
1: Good morning. How are you?
0: I'm fine, thank you. How are you doing?
1: We are busier. I'm busy. I shouldn't say we. Just trying to get caught up.
0: Where do you begin?
1: Exactly. I just been here in early hours, just trying to get all my generators unplugged, get the washers running. We had to take a group. We didn't have to. We took a group of people, a tour bus of people to feed yesterday because they were just getting back from their Western Brook boat tour and had nowhere to eat. And they were a group of older people. And so we said, come on in. We'll get you some food somehow and we'll worry about it later. So we're trying to clean up those dishes and trying to get staff in to get some of their hours that they missed the last couple of days. So it's laundry, piles of laundry, mountains of it.
0: So you mentioned generator power. So how did the power outage affect you?
1: Sorry, I'm losing you.
0: Okay. And we know cell service in your area can be an issue as well. No, you mentioned their generator power, Jason. So how did the power outage actually affect you if you did have some generator backup?
1: Well, I had to go buy a couple new generators because I was losing. I haven't even got to my coolers and freezers yet to see what I totally lost in food-wise. But I did manage to get a few of my freezers and coolers plugged in yesterday. I guess yesterday afternoon is when I finally got that plugged in to salvage some of it. But again, that was just because the local hardware store wasn't kind enough to open up and let us purchase some generators.
0: My goodness. So typically, would you have expected that you would need to have a generator backup, or it's not something that's common in your area?
1: No, it's not common. Even in the wintertime, like, we do lose power here, and we're trying to get prepared for a major power outage like this. But I guess, like anything, it's a big expense to get your whole restaurant, and I have a bunch of accommodations, too. So it's near impossible to get everything up and running on a generator power.
0: How were the guests that you had there staying in your suites? How were they dealing with the outage over the last couple of days?
1: You know, overall, overwhelmingly, they were really, they were really

0: really understanding. I mean, obviously there's some people that get got pretty frustrated. You do your best to work with them, and at this point we started to refund people for their last night's stay, and hopefully that we don't get too many bad reviews for it. But like we explained, there's not much we can do here in this situation.
1: How were you managing to feed anyone? You mentioned that bus that came through, and you managed to put something on the table.
0: Yeah, we just sandwiches, at hot plates, sometimes making try to warm up a bit of soup, and through the generator power I was mentioning. And it was just basically bottles of water. We were going to all of our accommodations, knocking on their doors, asking if they wanted snacks, and supplying some water because the town issued a boil order yesterday as well. But that was kind of tough because we had no power, so it was hard to boil water. So we started distributing as much bottled water as we could.
1: Yeah, and I hadn't even thought of that when I saw the boil water advisories. Of course, you can't do that if you don't have electricity, unless you have a Coleman stove or something like that. You mentioned earlier, Jason, lost work. I mean, how many hours of work have some of your employees lost through this?
0: Oh, we've lost approximately 200 person hours in labor. The staff lost $3,000 in tips. And I won't get into their numbers, but what our revenue lost in the restaurant is mind-boggling.
1: Wow. And what about, I mean, you said you haven't even assessed what's in your coolers and freezers that may have to be tossed.
0: That's exactly. Some of this stuff, like fortunately in Newfoundland, through permits and stuff, we're still allowed to sell wild game. I can't replace that. So if I lose some or all of that, that's going to be priceless.
1: How will you manage to get things back on so that you can even open today?
0: We got, to make up some of our staff hours, we got people coming in as early as we can, but keeping in mind that they will have a busy day and it's going to be a long one, so we have to watch that they don't get overtired. My wife and myself will put in everything we have to do. I'm here doing laundry and dishes right now and jumping back and forth to keep it going to get a head start. And hopefully we can get a turnover on laundry in our rooms and get our food, because we got to assess all of our food before we can even consider opening. So that'll come now here shortly.
1: And what about in the surrounding area? Are you hearing from other people who are really concerned they're going to have to throw out food? It's a great loss to people in the communities.
0: Oh, it's huge. I mean, I haven't had a chance this morning to talk to anybody, but not everybody we're fortunate enough or even capable of being able to go out and get a generator because of their situations. Maybe they couldn't reach a cord to their freezers or whatever the case may be. I know, so I heard from one business owner, they had three bus tours. They couldn't even feed them. And I'm sure they're all in the same situation with their freezers and coolers.
1: Jason, have you had any sleep? Because the power didn't come back on until, 3:30 this morning?
0: I was up at 2. I got up at 2:45 to double check, and because I couldn't get I wanted to be here all night to do laundry, but 2:45 it was on then, so then I started.
1: Wow. So you've been at it ever since?
0: Yeah.
1: What do you think should have been done differently or could have been done differently to either prevent this or to get power restored much more quickly?
0: Well, they only brought in a portable generator right now, to my knowledge. So we're running on portable power to both towns, Rocky River and North Point. So at some point, they're going to have to take us down again to get the repair done. But in this situation, this is not new. Though this is the third or fourth bird strike in the same location in the last 3 years. Last year, it was 12 hours. We were down. The year before, I think it was about the same. Then 1 year, we had two bird strikes within like a week of each other. So they know this is going on. We need some preventative maintenance done by Hydro. They're really taxing their workers. They've been in there now for 40 hours plus just trying to get service back up working. Can't thank them enough for their hard work. But Hydro really needs to do a little preventative maintenance. They're they're increasing their hydro bills astronomically and don't seem like they're putting anything back in. If this portable generator is a situation, well, why don't we have one here? I mean, the government pushes for tourism in Grossmoor National Park, and we know we see a lot. Our community triples in size during the summer months, so we need to be ready for this.
1: Jason, is it safe to say you've lost tens of thousands of dollars in revenue?
0: Oh, 100%. I did a rough number yesterday. It's quite high.
1: Jason,
0: in revenue alone.
1: In revenue alone, not to mention everything else that you're going through right now. Jason, thank you so much, and we wish you well today as you get things back to normal.
0: Oh, thank you so much, and hopefully somebody will hear and we can get something done here so we don't have these long outages in the future.
1: That's Jason Cullahall, the co-owner of Bowie and Arrow Restaurant and Suites in Rocky Harbor, which had been fully booked during the outage. And obviously, they've been doing their best to serve their customers during this very difficult time. CBC's Brian McHugh joins me now, and he always has some great music for us. Good morning, Brian.
2: Good morning, Bernice. And keeping it Canadian, as we like to do, we're going to tip the hat today to Canadian artist Jane Siberry, born on this date, August the 12th, back in 1955. And some of the songs that she's done have become favorites around here. I know people are familiar with Everything Reminds Me of My Dog. She sings it for us every now and then when we have a heartwarming story about the canines in our lives there. And she must be an animal lover because one of the songs that she did had a video where she was walking a cow, Jane Siberry. That song was called One More Color. It came out in 1985, and it did pretty well here on the charts in Canada, number 27. Happy birthday, Jane Siberry. Here she is with One More Color.

0: Happy birthday, Jane Sibbery, with One More Color.
1: It is 20 minutes after 7 o'clock. Many people are enjoying the Newfoundland and Labrador summer games in Cornerbrook right now. Family and friends have gathered here from across the province to support the athletes. Cheering for them is good, of course, and can motivate young participants. But sometimes spectators at sports events do tend to get carried away. Irene Barrett is a registered psychologist and play therapist supervisor, and she's joining me in our studio this morning. Good morning again, Irene.
2: Good morning.
1: So what do people need to keep in mind as they're thinking about, you know, cheering on those young athletes?
2: Absolutely. Well, the first thing would be the fact that this is an enjoyable event and it is a life experience for these young athletes. And so what we want to be able to do is to create an environment that helps them have a learning experience about themselves and to be able to enjoy their sport. And so being able to be there with positivity, lots of lightheartedness, and being able to have emotional safety within the venue is quite important for these kids.
1: Okay, but how do you strike a balance? I mean, you may be a coach, you may be a parent, and you're thinking, I want my child to give their all to the game. How do you ensure that you encourage that without putting too much pressure on?
2: 100%. So first thing is to be able to stay within your role. So one thing I oftentimes have said to parents is they need relationship first. Leave the coaching to the coaches.
1: Oh, I love that.
2: Absolutely. And so, of course, when as parents, we can be up in the bleachers and we can see things and we might want to provide comment, but truth be known, what they need is for us to be parents. So they need us to encourage them to be excited for their experience, and they need their coaches to be there as trained professionals to be able to help them through in that, not only in their performance, but also the skill development as well.
1: So what happens to the young athletes when the commentary from the stands becomes a little unruly?
2: Indeed. Well, I think going back just a wee bit about what the, about you know, how it functions for kids. So there is this thing called an individualized zone, optimum zone of functioning. And so there's a certain level of arousal that they need in order for them to be able to perform at what they, their best, not only physically, but also psychologically.
1: So the cheering is important.
2: 100%. As long as that cheering is not pulling them outside of that zone of arousal. So that's why when we are hearing those cheers, having people like excited and encouraging for you, like that's amazing. And so that will oftentimes give that a little bit of a boost in their arousal. If by chance that they're hearing anything that they may interpret as like a form of feedback or displeasure or what have you, what can happen is that arousal could then make a shift into anxiety. And what we know is once you go outside of that zone, then your performance actually can be hindered. And so that's why there's a lot of rules put in play for those of us who are spectators, because we want to be able to ensure that, you know, this experience, this love for their sport is actually a positive one and not something that will turn into some sense of performance anxiety.
1: So what are some guidelines as to what might be appropriate to shout out from the sidelines and what might not be appropriate?
2: Well, ironically, they want to see you enjoy watching them. So it's more about being able to authentically have enjoyment, to be happy, to be encouraging. That sort of energy is positivity and we want that, right? So things that are might be frustration or wanting to say like, you've done this better or what have you, that stuff tends to not fare well for that optimal performance.
1: And what can it do to a young person if this kind of becomes a pattern that they are hearing this from the stands? And I'm just wondering, what does that do for them? their own enjoyment of the activity and maybe their future interest in being involved at all.
2: Yeah. So over the years, I have seen athletes actually walk away from their sport. And that includes high level athletes when I provided support in a different part of the country, right? So we don't want pressure to take away opportunity by no stretch. I think something that I always highlight is sport. It provides so many experiences for kids to learn about themselves. And so just say that somebody who's in a sport may not go ahead and play that sport professionally, they will be learning so much about themselves, about, you know, emotional regulation, about time management, all of those things. So we want to be able to see that in the forefront when we're thinking about these kids.
1: You know, you raise an interesting point when you talk about, you know, maybe going on to another level of playing the sport at an elite level. Sometimes parents have that idea even when the kids don't have that idea necessarily. So can you speak to that issue of just accepting that maybe this is good for what it is and it doesn't have to become something more?
2: I have always appreciated the fact when people are able to see kids at their developmental level. There is something precious about holding on to a child's future. So when you see that they have a natural talent in something, that is so great. And living in the moment and holding on to this, their experience and their abilities at this time, that's what is needed for that growth to happen. And so we want for that, to, again, to be in that forefront, not only just for parents and kids, but also for other families that might be around the child and the community at whole, right? So we just love the idea that kids get to grow.
1: Yeah, it's great to have dreams, I guess, but it's just a matter of staying grounded in this moment.
2: Indeed. And well, also, it's okay for kids to have talent too, right? It's knowing that even though we can see that future, so being that forward thinking, that the child has to grow into those shoes from, that figurative of speech, right? So if by chance that you can see that your child may be able to do some skills if they were to excel at this stage of the game, that's great, but it's not to try to force that growth because growth happens at its own time.
1: Do you have any advice specifically for young athletes?
2: To enjoy yourself more than anything else. Like, people believe in you, they're excited for you. And during these summer games, there's a lot of positive energy in this province about what you're able to not only achieve, but what you actually represent for us. So thank you for what you're doing.
1: All right. Thanks very much for coming in, Irene. Always great to hear from you.
2: Absolutely. Take care.
1: That is Irene Barrett, a registered psychologist as well as a registered play therapist supervisor. Coming up in the next half hour here on Newfoundland Morning, we'll still be talking about sports, but a little bit of a different focus, celebrating the birthday of a coach and mentor. Robbie Merton died earlier this year. We're going to hear from a couple of players that he coached in the last year that he took a team from Cornerbrook to the Atlantic Championship. So we'll hear from a couple of those players who played on the under 18 Barons team back in 2023. And we're going to be talking about the eclipse, the partial eclipse that's happening. The sky will take a darker turn this afternoon, although we've got some cloud and rain happening here right now in Cornerbrook. So I'm not sure what we'll see of it, but partial eclipse. And then we're going to hear from a physics student who will give us the details on how to best experience that phenomenon. If you have a comment on any story we bring you on Newfoundland Land Morning, please get in touch with us. We'd love to hear from you. The talkback line is 1-800-777-0990. If you'd like to get in touch with us this morning, especially if you're in that Rocky Harbor, Norris Point area, and you'd like to have a word with us on the air, let me know by calling 709-637-1188. You can email newfoundlandmorning@cbc.ca. We have national and international news coming up next now on CBC.
3: This is World Report. Good morning. I'm Marcia Young. Over 100 wildfires are burning across British Columbia this morning, and crews are preparing for another day in the fight to contain the Bald Range fire. That fire has stretched across 180 square kilometers of land southwest of Okanagan Lake. Possible thunderstorms are in the forecast. These could make the flames more erratic, or they could give firefighters a break. The uncertainty is hanging over thousands of displaced people. The CBC's Michelle Allen reports.
4: A prayer circle around Okanagan Lake. People gather to support those who lost their homes to wildfire.
5: So we're really here just to pray, to remember our relationship to each other.
4: Jennifer Lewis is with the Okanagan Nation Alliance. She's one of roughly 20,000 in BC under evacuation orders. Many are sleeping in cars or trailers.
6: It was just terrible. It was just so spooky. Me and the dog, all I did was sit and cry.
4: Summerland resident Raylene Park said she had just 15 minutes to flee the Bald Range fire. Some forecasted rain could provide a little relief in the next few days, but officials say they can't afford to count on it. And in other parts of the province, there could be wind and dry lightning, which could worsen current fires or start new ones. Officials say the crews battling these fires are exhausted, but there is help. Firefighters from Mexico are already on the ground. Another 102 from Costa Rica will arrive on Thursday. Michelle Allen, CBC News, Vancouver.
7: I mean, it's smoky every year, but it's a lot more smoky this year.
8: We're staying indoors mostly and doing what we can to have fun where we can.
9: It's hard on your emotions, and it's hard on not being able to get out and do something.
3: People in Kelowna, BC, have been living in the haze blown over from the Bald Range fire for almost a week. They are making do, mostly indoors. But Cliff Chapman with the BC Wildfire Service says there is a silver lining to the dark clouds.
10: It is helping to ensure that the wildfires do not receive clean oxygen, because every time we see the air clear, we see significant and extreme fire behavior.
3: Still, health experts warn poor air quality from wildfire smoke can trigger short-term impacts like asthma attacks. Prolonged exposure can increase risk of stroke and dementia. It was a public meeting meant to provide residents in Montreal with answers. 16 police officers in one of the city's most diverse neighborhoods are facing allegations of racism and abuse. But as the CBC's Sarah Levitt reports, many of the people who attended last night's meeting with Montreal police left angry and disappointed.
11: What concrete changes can the community expect to see?
12: Stepping up to the microphone, Joan Lee has a direct question. The president of the West Island Black Community Association looks at Montreal Police Chief Fadi Daguerre for the answers.
13: So concrete actions, I think, first of all, when we meet the partners, they propose us some recommendation very soon we give a follow-up.
12: For many in the room at City Hall, that answer was too broad. The police chief there for a public meeting following a bombshell announcement in June that 16 police officers were being investigated for alleged racist acts against Black and Arab citizens. All 16 at one station in one of Montreal's most diverse neighborhoods.
13: Especially at Station 39, we're going to be doing some changes.
12: The police chief confirmed 3 officers have been suspended, 3 put on administrative duties, and the 10 others transferred to other stations. But he didn't provide much more information, citing the ongoing investigation. Outside City Hall, around 20 people briefly clashed with officers standing guard, angry they wouldn't be let into the meeting. The room inside was full, so too was a spillover section.
13: Definitivement, je présente toutes mes excuses.
12: Speaking to the room, Chief Daguerre acknowledged the hurt and presented his apologies for those who were victims of racism at the hands of police. Apologies many feel are too late and won't result in action. Sarah Levitt, CBC News, Montreal.
3: China's strongest storm this year continues to batter parts of the country. Typhoon Dolphin caused rivers to breach their banks and flooded homes and roads. New rainfall records have been set in central and eastern provinces. That led to landslides and washed out bridges. Hundreds of bus routes have been canceled and many tourist attractions are closed. Typhoon Dolphin is weakening, but officials say its remnants are still drawing more moisture inland, meaning more rain is in the forecast. The World Health Organization is expected to provide an update on Ebola today. The current outbreak in the Democratic Republic of Congo has caused more than 2,000 deaths. Vaccine trials are going ahead, but as the CBC's Tashana Reid explains, health officials warn the spread of the disease is outpacing the response to contain it.
14: It's not good.
15: In the Democratic Republic of Congo, the Ebola outbreak of the rare Bundibujo strain shows no signs of slowing down. Health officials say more than 2,000 people have died and another 4,000 infected. WHO's Africa Regional Director, Dr. Mohamed Janabi, says people are dying before they can access health care.
14: 60 to 70% are dying at home.
15: Tiran Levera in Halifax is the operations lead for the Canadian Red Cross. He spent 2 months in Bunia and completed a three-week quarantine after his return. Levera says the humanitarian and medical response faces major challenges.
16: There's simply not enough health workers.
15: He says difficulty accessing remote areas, ongoing conflict, and widespread mistrust create barriers. There is no approved vaccine for this rare Ebola strain, but clinical trials are underway in the UK and Canada, while new treatments are being researched in Ituri province. Tashana Reid, CBC News, Toronto.
3: Rivers are drying up across parts of Europe. The continent is in its fifth stretch of extreme heat since May. As a result, river levels are at record lows. And the recent drought is exposing a lot about the region's past and future. The CBC's Nick Logan explains.
17: Relics of German warships have risen from their watery resting places as the Danube River recedes to a point that's never been seen before.
18: It's very interesting. It's sort of a snapshot of the Second World War history that's suddenly come to life from the depths, so to speak.
17: Captain Arthur Galaxin teaches history at the Royal Canadian Military College in Kingston. He says Nazi Germany sank some 200 of its vessels where the river divides what is now Serbia and Romania.
18: The German forces in the former Yugoslavia were very desperate in the early fall of 1944 as they're trying to evacuate the country.
17: Drought has exposed these wrecks before, but record European heat has parched the Danube River basin enough for people in the village of Prahova to spot a dozen this year.
19: It's beyond questionable now that climate change is making all of these worse.
17: Richard Allen is a climate scientist at the University of Reading in England. The perilously low water levels have affected fishing, agriculture, tourism, and even power plants. Allen says this is just the tip of the iceberg.
19: Because if we keep emitting greenhouse gases at the rate we're doing now, then this is only going to get worse.
17: But as climate change makes it all the more likely for heat waves, fires, and droughts like this to occur, Galaxin says,
18: it's very heartbreaking for Europe. But at the same time, this gives a wonderful opportunity to look into World War II history.
17: The Danube has started to rise again, but another heat wave will scorch Central and Eastern Europe this weekend. Nick Logan, CBC News, Fredericton.
3: And finally, people in Spain will have some of the best views of a total solar eclipse in Europe today. It also offers a team of Italian scientists a brief window to test a new tool. Megan Williams explains.
20: Tipo da sta parte qua. Com'è?
21: Inside this lab in Padua, northern Italy, scientists have spent the past 2.5 years building an instrument they hope could change the way we study the sun's outer atmosphere. It's called CIS, the Circular Slit Spectrometer, and today it gets its first big test at the Javalambre Observatory, high in the mountains of Aragon in eastern Spain. During a total eclipse, the moon blocks the sun's bright surface, making its normally hidden corona much easier to see. Existing spectrometers can take hours to scan that corona, line by line. But CIS is designed to capture an entire ring of it in a single image, allowing scientists to track changes that can happen in just minutes.
22: Non c'è spazio e tempo.
21: There is neither space nor time for the unexpected, says researcher Paola Zuppella, adding that good weather will be crucial. Totality, or total sun blockout, at the observatory begins around 8:30 this evening here in Europe, and the team will have barely more than a minute to get everything right. If the technology works, it could eventually be used on a space mission to study solar activity that can affect communications and power grids here on Earth. Megan Williams, CBC News, Pistoia.
3: 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I'm Marcia Young.
1: Marcia Young. Good morning. You are listening to Newfoundland Morning on CBC Radio 1. I'm Bernice Hillier. Well, we've had a busy morning already. We've been mentioning the power outage that had affected Norris Point and Rocky Harbor over the last couple of days. There's been a boil water advisory, or a boil water order actually, in effect for the town of Rocky Harbor. And I saw a boil water advisory as well for the town of Norris Point. So just be aware of that if you're in that area of the province. That is something that you need to be aware of if you're visiting that area. Of course, this is the time of year when many people are visiting that area of the province. You're listening to Newfoundland Morning. Here's what we've got coming up in this half hour. We're going to be talking about that partial solar eclipse you just heard about there in the news. It is in the forecast for the afternoon. Will we get to see it? Well, we're going to talk to a physics research student about that. And as well, an old baseball field in Cornerbrook gets a new name in honor of Coach Robbie Merton. We're going to hear from two players that Robbie coached. In the last year, he took a team to the Atlantic Championship. So that story just ahead. Right now, we've got the weather forecast for you with Rob Carroll.
0: Start with western Newfoundland, northern peninsula, southern Labrador. We're looking at showers or periods of rain right on through the day for these areas. And for western Newfoundland, and this includes Deer Lake, Green Bay, White Bay as well, we're looking at the risk of thunderstorms there probably from later this morning right through the afternoon for those areas. And the amounts will vary. This is a really unsettled air mass, and the precipitation has been fairly disorganized. So the amounts could vary a fair bit, but it could be anywhere from maybe 5 to as much as 20 millimeters, depending if you get under some of the heavier showers there today. And then as we work our way further east, most of central and the northeast coast will have showers ending this morning, if they already haven't. And then we'll be into mainly cloudy skies, and then we'll see those showers redevelop again this afternoon, maybe even just late this afternoon to this evening as you get towards Gander and further east. And again, there's a risk of thunderstorms later this afternoon through the central areas as well, Grand Falls, Bay of Exploits, Gander, Bonavista North, and whatnot. So we'll see a few millimeters of rain there as well. And then even further east, we get a little further away from the chance of precip, there'll just be a few showers as we get into Terra Nova, Clarenville, Bonavista, those areas. Temperatures today will get up into generally the high teens to low 20s. If you get into some sun there, you should be able to get up into the low 20s today. But the areas that are more under the cloud and showers will probably just get up into the high teens.
1: Anything in particular for southern Labrador that you would like to point out?
0: Just that they're probably a little more organized with the rain today. So we've got straight up periods of rain there for the day, and amounts a little bit higher. We're looking at 5 to 10 millimeters today, and then again similar tonight before it tapers off.
1: And that's Rob Carroll at the Gander Weather Office of Environment Canada. Just looking at some updates now on ferry services. Marine Atlantic ferries are operating on their regular schedule. There has been a change with the Fogo Island Change Islands ferry service. The vessel, the Veteran, is on an altered schedule, making a 7 o'clock departure from Farewell. So that's a combined crossing, combining both Fogo Island and Change Islands. That vessel, of course, already underway. And then leaving Farewell at 8:30 this morning to make a combined crossing back to Fogo Island. And it looks like the Beaumont Hamel is out of service. That's what it's looking like because of crew logistics, is what was posted on the website about, well, just less than an hour ago now, the 511NL. So that's the best information we can share with you this morning. The Kayak W has a dangerous goods trip today at 6 p.m. from Blanc-Sablanc. That's on the Strait of Belle Isle ferry service, so passenger space on that crossing will be limited. There is a power outage planned for tomorrow for Cobbs Arm and Two Good Arm, and that's from 9 until 1 tomorrow for some scheduled maintenance, according to Newfoundland Power. About 170 customers of Newfoundland Power affected by that outage. And I'm seeing a notice from the town of Norris Point in the aftermath of the power outage that you've been experiencing there the last couple of days. The town says that they recognize that food wastage is inevitable following a prolonged power outage. So they are putting a dumpster at the town office parking lot to help with disposal. They are asking, however, that you only put bags of spoiled food in that dumpster. That's the intention for that dumpster. Other garbage can be put out with your regular household garbage. So the regular household garbage collection will start this afternoon, but that dumpster is only for spoiled food. If you have some information to share about anything in our region that you think we should know about or that is urgently important to all of us in the region, let us know. You can give us a call, 709-637-1188. That's the number to call to reach our studio. You can also email newfoundlandmorning@cbc.ca. This has been a busy week for sports in the Corner Brook area. The NL Summer Games are on here with athletes from across the province. But in the local baseball scene tonight, two teams will meet up in Corner Brook to play a game and to honor a friend. The minor baseball field is being renamed in honor of Coach Robbie Merton, who died earlier this year. My next two guests were on the last team that Merton took to the Atlantic Championships. Marcus Wells and Ryan Lombard played on the under-18 Barons team that won the Atlantic Championship in 2023, and they're joining me this morning. Good morning, Marcus.
2: Good morning, Bernice.
1: And good morning, Ryan.
5: Good morning.
1: Marcus, what do you remember about the very first time that you met Coach Robbie?
2: Oh, like I was only probably, I'd say 10 years old, and he I just remember he made baseball really fun. Just he had all these one-liners like smell the baseball or just let it fly, and they all had different meanings to it.
1: So you remember him as being fun, but obviously a coach who made an impression right from the beginning.
2: Oh, for sure. Like he wanted us to win, but it was more important to him that we were respectful young men and, you know, played the game right, you know?
1: Wow. Ryan, what was the first time that you remember having an encounter with Coach Robbie?
5: Oh, I was very young, probably even before I could remember. He could tell me stories before I could even remember talking to him. I used to go and watch my father's games at the ball field, and he'd always be over entertaining me while he was out taking the field and all that stuff. So,
1: when, Ryan, was he a coach for you? When did that relationship begin?
5: He started probably when I was about right when I started baseball, I'd say. So he was probably setting up the tee for me. And he's been with me forever. But
1: what was he like as a coach? I mean, how do you feel that maybe he's influenced you as a player and as a person?
5: Well, he always had his way of playing baseball, and he taught us as well as he could. And his main motto was have fun. So we're always, like Marcus said, taught to be very respectful and have fun while you're also being competitive. He always used to say, jam as many laughs in as you can while trying your hardest. So
1: that's wonderful advice, I think, for all of us. Marcus, what would you say about how Robbie influenced you as a player and as a person?
2: Well, no matter how good or bad you're doing, he just tell you to relax and, you know, he's always keep that smile on your face. So that's one of the main things for me. And I'd say I'll keep smiling for him for sure.
1: Marcus, you're away and you won't be at tonight's event, but you told me you were glad that you could still be part of all of this by speaking on the radio this morning. Why is that important to you to remember and to honor Robbie?
2: Well, Robbie impacted, I'd say, every person that came across him. So having to miss the game, it was unfortunate, but being able to speak about how good of a coach he was and just talk about him is really nice.
1: Marcus, how did he motivate you to, success, obviously? You guys were part of that team that won the Atlantic Championship, I guess, in probably your final year of minor baseball. Is that right?
2: My second last year.
1: Second last year. How did he motivate you to win that championship?
2: Well, it was just like you're his team coming across from Corner Brook, on this blue bus called Blue Baron, and it was just like he wanted to win it for all the people back home, and you know, that was the biggest part, I think, and have a lot of fun doing it.
1: Ryan, what will it be like to be there tonight playing a game and dedicating the field to Robbie, the field where you started playing baseball?
5: Oh, it means everything. I'm very glad that he's very more than deserving to get that named after him. And I'm pretty excited to have a game there tonight. Should be a pretty good laugh, I'd say.
1: Ryan, what's a memory of Robbie that you will hold on to? You know, you were part of that team as well that went to the Atlantic Championships and won. What's a memory that stands out for you either from that time or from earlier in your baseball career?
5: Well, a good one I have from Mosquito was we were playing a game against the Caps and they started bunting. And if anybody knows Robbie, he's very against bunting. So anyways, I can't remember if he ended up getting tossed out of that game for arguing with the Caps coach about bunting, but he always had a pretty strong hatred towards that. So that's one of my favorite memories because that's the way we played all the way up to the Atlantic team. We never, ever bunted. We never even had a sign for it. So
1: awesome. Awesome. No doubt the lessons learned that from Robbie Merton will stay with both of you. And I appreciate both of you joining me this morning to talk about him.
5: Thanks for having us.
2: Yeah, thank you, Bernice. Have a good day.
1: That's Marcus Wells and Ryan Lombard. They are among the last in a long line of baseball players to have been coached by Robbie Merton of Corner Brook through the years. The minor baseball field in Corner Brook will be renamed the Robbie tonight. Going forward, it will be called the Robbie. The events get underway at 7 o'clock with a baseball game between some of Robbie's longtime friends and some players he coached over the years, followed by the unveiling of the new sign to rename the field. And people are being asked to bring a non-perishable food item or a monetary donation to support the local food bank.

0: And speaking of youth in sports, athletes at the NL Summer Games are reaching the podium, including Team Central, who earned bronze in ball hockey. CBC's Alex Kennedy caught up with a member of the team.
1: My name is Jack Stone. I'm from Grand Falls, Windsor, Newfoundland and Labrador, and I'm 14 years old.
2: Jack, you've got that medal around your neck. Congratulations. How do you feel about winning?
1: I feel at peace, you know? I feel at ease. It feels really nice.
2: But it must be really exciting, too.
1: Yeah, 100%. It's like ecstatic, you know? You come into a tournament not knowing how you're going to do. Come in with a medal feels good.
2: Just take me through the week. How's the week been?
1: The week's been, really good, actually. Starting on the bus was so fun. Had a lot of good times on the bus, and then once we got here, you know, had to set up, and you know, the food's been pretty good. You know, it's been fun. You know, tournament, it's a good place.
2: Take me through the tournament. What kind of led you guys, do you think, to be able to pull out a bronze medal?
1: Well, you know, we had a lot of adversity, I suppose. You know, semifinals, we got screwed over a bit. You know, not gonna call anyone out, of course, but you know, it was a little rough, but you know, we just gotta find a way to win, and we did.
2: Yeah. And you told me this was your first games. What are you going to take away from these games? What memories are you keeping? Stuff like that.
1: A lot of friendship stuff, you know. Made a lot of friends with St. John's boys, so it's pretty fun. It's really fun.
0: And that was Jack Stone of Team Central, who won bronze in ball hockey, the team from Team Central. And he was speaking with CBC's Alex Kennedy. So thanks very much to Alex for all of his work on the games. Of course, our own CBC's Amy Feehan has been covering it as well. And you've been probably seeing some other CBC folks around. We've had Adam Walsh here, Arlette Lazarenko, bringing you the signal yesterday and today and this evening. Carolyn Stokes will be broadcasting Here and Now, the full show from Corner Brook for the NL Summer Games. Well, this is a big day as well for astronomy lovers. A partial solar eclipse will be visible here in this province this afternoon. The annual Perseid meteor shower will also peak tonight, with a higher chance that people may be able to see it, depending on the skies. Sam Ryan is a physics research student at Grenfell Campus Memorial University, and she's on the line with me this morning. Good morning, Sam.
3: Hello, good morning. How are you?
0: Fine, thank you. How are you doing?
3: I'm doing good. I'm hoping we're getting clear skies today.
0: Oh, I don't know if I can tell you that, but you know, we'll leave that up to the weather gods. Tell us more about today's solar eclipse. If the weather clears, will people here be able to see it?
3: Yeah, so what we're looking at across the province today is about 50%, just over 50% coverage of the sun. Since it's not we're not in the path of totality, there's not going to be a point where you can look at it without solar eclipse glasses. But it will be peaking around 3:35 in St. John's, closer to 3:27 in Corner Brook, 3:30 in Gander. Even if we don't have clear skies, you still might notice sky getting a little bit darker around then. It takes about 2 hours to start and finish, but typically around 3:30 for most of the province is when we're going to see the maximum coverage.
0: Okay, really good to have those specific times. Why is this particular eclipse special?
3: So this one is special because we only get about 4 total solar eclipses a year, and even though we're not in totality, it's still pretty exciting to get 50% coverage. I know 2 years ago, Newfoundland did have points in totality, but today is especially exciting because along with the eclipse, we are getting that Perseid meteor shower, and it's lining up with the new moon tonight. So that means the moon is not going to be visible to us in the night sky because we're seeing the dark side. So because of this, it's going to be a lot easier to see that meteor shower tonight when it reaches its peak.
0: Okay, now just give us a quick synopsis of what is the Perseid meteor shower.
3: So the Perseid meteor shower happens every year as Earth is crossing through an icy stream of debris in space, which originates from a comet. And as this debris hits Earth's atmosphere, it's traveling at about 60 kilometers per second, and what happens is basically it's crushing the air in its path, squeezing all the atoms and molecules together so that the air glows white hot. So when you're looking up at the sky, you'll be seeing flashes of white light coming from, I believe, the northeastern sky mainly, around the constellation Perseus.
0: Okay, and you're going to be watching it, I imagine, Sam?
3: I am. I'm hoping for a clear night. It's going to peak around, typically between midnight and dawn is the best time, where it'll be about 75 to 100 meteors every hour. As it gets closer to dawn, the constellation will be getting a little higher in the sky, so it'll be a bit easier to see.
0: Okay.
3: But you'll still be able to see it now at those times.
0: And how can we safely watch the solar eclipse, the partial eclipse that will be visible here?
3: So unless you have solar eclipse glasses, then you won't be able to look directly at it. But there are a couple other good ways to do it. Solar eclipse projectors can be made out of like cardboard boxes, pinhole projectors. So they basically flash a little image of the sun into a shoebox, and you can see it as it sort of slowly becomes more of a crescent, a half crescent, or even just getting a piece of paper and hole punching it and holding it over the ground, you'll be able to see the shadow of the paper, and the light hole will sort of become half as the moon covers the sun.
0: Well, do you have your eclipse glasses all ready to go, Sam?
3: I still got mine from 2 years ago, so yes.
0: I was wondering if many people had hung on to them. It's, you know, it's not something you think you might use again, maybe, but obviously you can.
3: Yeah.
0: Well, Sam, thank you so much. I think you've explained this very well for our listeners, and I appreciate your time this morning.
3: Thank you.
0: That is Sam Ryan, a physics research student at Grenfell Campus Memorial University. Great to hear from her on that. And of course, as she mentioned there, some of the times around 3:30 for about a 2 hour period today, a partial solar eclipse expected to be visible in parts of Newfoundland and Labrador if the weather cooperates. Coming up in the next half hour, we're going to hear from a band called the Sweet Williams Society. We'll play some music as well. Two musicians have started that band. They're heading out on tour and will be in parts of our listening area. So we'll have that for you in the next half hour. We'll also be speaking with NL Hydro about that extended power outage in Grosse Morne, or parts of the Grosse Morne region. So Norris Point and Rocky Harbor over the last couple of days. We'll be speaking with a vice president with NL Hydro in the next half hour to get answers to some of your questions.
4: This is CBC News for Newfoundland and Labrador. I'm Sarah Blackmore. Good morning. People in Rocky Harbor and Norris Point are back online this morning after going more than 44 hours without power. On Monday morning, a crow collided with equipment at the Rocky Harbor Terminal Station, affecting over 1,200 NL Hydro customers. Crews had to bring in a new mobile transformer unit from St. John's yesterday. In an update at 3:30 this morning, NL Hydro says the work was done and power has been restored. The RNC says there are 19 victims that they know of in a recent case where child sexual abuse and exploitation material was uncovered in this province. Yesterday, police said a 17-year-old in St. John's was charged. He's facing 58 counts of sexual offense charges after he allegedly used AI to make sexually explicit images of teenage girls and distribute them online. Constable Stephanie Myers is the RNC's public communications officer. She says the RNC received reports from teenage girls back in January, and the Child Abuse and Sexual Assault Unit began investigating.
5: These officers, who are highly trained, spoke with the teenage girls, and they reported that images of them had been digitally altered. Normal pictures of them had been altered using AI to make them explicit images, and those had been posted to social media platforms for anyone to view, which is extremely concerning.
4: Constable Myers is encouraging parents to monitor their children's online activity. She says children should only use devices in common areas of the home, not in a bedroom or behind closed doors. At the Wabush Airport this morning, repairs are expected to begin on a fire truck that's been out of service. It's a critical piece of equipment at the airport. Without it, many flights have been canceled because regulations require that the firefighting equipment be in place and working. Labrador MP Philip Earle told CBC News yesterday evening that the parts to fix it were expected to arrive around midnight. As of this morning, PAL Airlines flights in and out of Wabush remain canceled and have been since Monday. Well, people have flocked to Spain for today's total solar eclipse. And while here in Canada, it will be just partly visible, as the CBC's Peter Cowan reports, this province is among some of the best places in the country to see it.
6: You don't normally see something moving in front of the sun like that.
7: Andrea Van Ostrin is hosting an eclipse watch party at the Johnson Geocenter, a science center in St. John's. The moon will only cover about 50% of the sun in Newfoundland, and you'll need help to safely watch it. You can use special glasses or even a toilet paper tube.
6: Just place a little bit of tinfoil with a little pinhole in it. You stand with your back to the sun, let the sun shine through the tool, and then you get to actually see it.
7: Many people in Canada watched in awe 2 years ago when the moon totally covered the sun. Astronomer Hilding Nielsen says this time it'll be a lot more subtle.
8: It may appear to be a little darker, almost like we were kind of came overcast, but that's really the extent of it.
7: In Canada, the further north and east you go, the more complete the eclipse. The best spot in the country, Alert in Nunavut, where the sun will be 94% covered. Peter Cowan, CBC News, St. John's.
4: And finally, today marks the start of the second half of the Newfoundland and Labrador Summer Games. And athletes who competed in the first half are now heading home with medals and memories. Yesterday was a full day of finals at the Games in Corner Brook, and the CBC's Alex Kennedy was at the ball hockey competition.
9: It was a gold medal moment for Mount Pearl South when the final buzzer rang, a 4-3 victory over Team Avalon. 13-year-old Rain Foss of Paradise scored the game-winning goal.
1: I don't know, I passed it back to the D, I saw the lane, it just came through and I buried.
9: While some athletes aren't leaving with the color of medal they were hoping for, ball hockey players say they'll look back on these past few days fondly. 14-year-old Jack Stone of Grand Falls, Windsor, is leaving with something arguably more important than a medal.
1: A lot of friendship stuff, you know, made a lot of friends with the St. John's boys, so it's pretty fun. It's really fun.
9: Later today, a new group will start their quest for gold. The first game of the second half is a soccer match between Team Host, made up of athletes from the Corner Brook area, and Team Labrador at 6 p.m. Alex Kennedy, CBC News, Corner Brook.
4: And that is your CBC News for this hour. Stick around. There's still an hour left to your morning show. On 91.9 FM in Portabasque and all Newfoundland and Labrador on Radio 1, I'm Sarah Blackmore.
0: Thanks very much, Sarah. You're listening to Newfoundland Morning on CBC Radio 1. We have a busy half hour planned for you. The band name might be new to you, but the partnership, the people behind it are not. We're going to hear from members of Sweet William Society about their new adventure, about coming to Central and Western Newfoundland in the coming weeks and putting out an album in the fall as well. So we're going to get a little bit of a sneak listen, I believe, for that. Also in this half hour, in the dark with food spoiling. People in Rocky Harbour and Norris Point were without power for nearly two full days this week. And we're going to ask NL Hydro why the outage happened, what's being done to keep it from happening again. Right now, let's take a look at your weather forecast for the Clarenville area, the Bonavista Peninsula today. Mainly cloudy with a chance of showers this morning and then a few showers starting again late in the afternoon. Highs of 19 to 23 degrees for that most eastern part of our listening area. From Terra Nova, Gander area and points west of there all the way to Green Bay, White Bay, there will be showers this morning. It'll be mainly

Yeah. Showers or drizzle with fog patches until noon or this afternoon. Highs of 18 or 19 degrees for the southwest coast. For Bay St. George, the Corner Brook area, Deer Lake, and the Humber Valley, showers with a risk of thunderstorms and more significant rainfall for you in the heaviest showers, 15 to 20 millimeters of rain. Highs of 18 to 20 today for that part of the west coast. For the Great Northern Peninsula, showers with a risk of thunderstorms this afternoon for the area from Gros Morne to the Straits, up to 15 millimeters for you. Fog patches until near noon or this afternoon, highs of 15 to 18 degrees. And for Red Bay to Lanseclair, periods of rain today, 5 to 10 millimeters in the forecast. Fog patches with a high of 16 degrees. And that is your weather forecast.

0: Let's give you some information about, travel. Marine Atlantic ferries are operating on their regular schedule. The Kayak W on the Strait of Belle Isle has a dangerous goods trip today at 6 p.m., so passenger space on that crossing will be limited. And there's certainly a bit of a change up with the Fogo Island, Change Islands ferry service with the Beaumont Hamel out of service, it looks like, due to crew logistics. And they're saying the Veteran on an altered schedule, picking up now, leaving Farewell at 8:30 this morning to make a combined crossing back to Fogo Island. So combined crossing, it takes in both Change Islands and Fogo Island on those occasions. There is a power outage planned for tomorrow for Cobb's Arm and Two Good Arm, and that's from 9 until 1 tomorrow, according to Newfoundland Power. In the town of Norse Point, they've posted on their social media that they are placing a dumpster at the town office parking lot to help with disposal of food waste. So they're asking people to only use this for bags of spoiled food as a result of the power outage. People no doubt will have some of that. And they're asking people to only use that dumpster for spoiled food and put other garbage out as part of your regular household garbage, which will resume this afternoon. In Corner Brook, the Marina Redmond Center leisure pool and water slide is going to be closing as of today for the next 6 to 8 weeks to allow for some repair work to happen. And the competition pool will stay open, but there may be some times when the full pool facility will be closed and the city will give us notice about that. Well, let us know if you have some information about travel that could be helpful to others. We would love to hear from you. So get in touch with us, 709-637-1188. That's the number to call. Also, our email address is newfoundlandmorning@cbc.ca. Well, my next guests are no strangers to the province's music scene. And now Bill Brennan and Andrea Koziol have joined up to form a new band, Sweet William Society. And the band is hitting the road for an island-wide tour that includes central and western Newfoundland. They're putting out an album this fall as well. And we may even get to have a little bit of a listen to some music from that upcoming album. Bill Brennan and Andrea Koziol are on the line with us this morning. Good morning, Bill.
1: Good morning, Bernice.
0: And good morning, Andrea.
2: Hi, Bernice. Hi. Thanks for having us here.
0: Well, we're delighted to have you on the air with us. Bill, let's talk about how this all got started. What made you and Andrea want to start Sweet William Society now?
1: Well, it's a good question because we've known each other for such a long time. We've been musical partners, I guess, for probably 30 years ago, but for 30 years or so. But we've we've been writing songs together over the last 4 years or so, 4 or 5 years, which is in our previous history, we've been playing music and lyrics by Andrea, but we've been co-writing and really pleased with the results. So we've put them together and we've been playing a little bit here and there, and it is, I think ultimately it comes from having such a strong musical bond with one and friendship with one another.

0: So, Andrea, you know, you guys have been playing together so long, and now you want to come up with a name. How do you go about doing that?
1: You labor over it, and then something just sort of falls from the sky. We were just trying to think of something, you know, it's kind of boring. Names, just our names are kind of boring, and we wanted to find a name that said something, you know, inclusive. So, I mean, our shows are very friendly. This music it's kind of informed by jazz and folk music, but it's really friendly music. So we love our plants. We love our gardens. So we both ended up in a place where we were thinking about flowers, a lot about flowers. And there's a tiny little flower called the Sweet William flower. You know, Bill is also William, so there's a double entendre there, I guess. And we wanted it to be, you know, definitely a society so that people could feel like they could jump on board and, you know, and join us in our little society of tiny flowers, tiny unassuming flowers. That's kind of where it came from.
0: And the music you play, of course, is pretty sweet, right? So there you go.
1: Well, Thanks. Have you heard it?
0: Well, yeah, and our listeners are going to have a chance to hear it as well, which we're very grateful that you're giving us that sneak listen. Bill, how would you describe your music to anyone who hasn't heard it before?
2: It's music that you know, when you think of it clinically, it kind of has its roots in jazz and in popular music for sure, R&B and soul. And I think it's because that's, you know, the music that is close to our hearts. So if you were going to go into a store and ask for a Sweet William Society album, they probably wouldn't go to the jazz section because
0: right.
2: It's not really swing, you know, but it's in one of those sections called cool. I think, you know, like it's warm and friendly music and also I think very thoughtful. It's not just thoughtful music, but I think that lyrically, everything that Andrea writes lyrically is so thoughtful and special. Maybe file it under special at the record store.
0: So Andrea, how would you describe the process that, you know, of bringing your different sounds together and to create the music that's now going to be on this album?
1: Well, it's exciting because both Bill and I are writers. You know, Bill is well known in Newfoundland. He's won many, many awards, and he's a very, very accomplished musician. He can play it all, jazz and classical and all kinds of worlds. He's got just a big bag of tricks, but he doesn't write words as much. And I'm not a grounded in classical music, not as schooled as Bill is, but I'm a real word person. I really love language. So when we join together, we make something that neither one of us would have pulled off on our own. And it's exciting because, you know, Bill will often bring me like, what do you think of this? And then I'll just kind of dive in and have impressions about, you know, what is this song about? So it's a really exciting process to be able to write with somebody as brilliant as Bill Brennan. What we do is just so unique because either one of us couldn't do it just on our own. It had to be the blending of the two of our sensibilities.
0: Beautiful.
2: I think it's kind of unusual too. There needs to find a duo that performs that writes music together, whereby by and large, music is written by one person and the lyrics are written by another, and it's performed by those two people. That's pretty unique, at least as far as I can think.
0: Okay. Mm-hmm. Oh, that's an interesting point. Yeah, I mean, lots of times we think the people who perform songs are the ones who wrote them, but many times that is not the case. So really interesting to hear it. I mean, this really comes from your heart, from your soul, and then you're going to be the one imparting it to all of us. Now, this is not your first tour together, but it is the first tour, obviously, as Sweet William Society. What are you both most looking forward to about this tour that's coming up that's going to make stops in our area, a number of places, in fact?
2: I was wondering if you're going to ask that question because I wanted to say I'm really looking forward to going to Brewed Awakenings in Cornerbrook because they have like the best coffee. but that's part of touring is discovering new places and discovering new people. And I've been to Cornerbrook a number of times, and every time I'm there, it tends to be a Sunday or Monday, and newfound sushi's always closed, so I'm hoping that I'm going to get there this time. But it's part of the story is those places and the people that you meet along the way is what makes touring special.
0: Andrea, what would you say about that? I understand you've had some interesting moments when you've toured together in the past.
1: Oh, yeah. Bill and I, we've had all kinds of experiences together. And certainly, you know, we're not afraid of getting in the car and driving for long periods of time. But we haven't done any, we haven't done a lot of touring recently. It was kind of more back in the day. I think that the thing I'm most excited about is that I come to St. John's a fair amount. We do work together and I do perform in St. John's, but I've never really been all around the island of Newfoundland. And I, like, yeah, you can probably hear it in my voice. I'm so excited about just how, like, it feels like a really great honor to be able to drive around to some of these places, to play in Woody Point, you know, for the Writers Festival. Oh gosh. Like, yeah, I'm really excited about seeing everywhere, and I'm going to bring my camera and I'm going to make sure the memory card is fully vacant so I can fill it up with lots of pictures.
0: Well, we're going to give all the dates and locations in just a moment now, and we're going to hear a song. Bill, set us up, set this song up for us. We're going to play Bread and Roses.
2: Yes, it is. It's partly coming from an experience from being on the road with Andrea a number of years ago when we were playing at the Winnipeg Folk Festival. And the inspiration for the song perhaps came from this experience of playing at the Winnipeg Folk Festival, and we had a gig, I think that went till 1 o'clock. We had to get in the car and drive, I think it was 8 hours to Saskatoon to do a gig that evening, and so we were speeding, and we got pulled over by the RCMP, and there may have been other sort of botanicals involved. Anyway, it was quite a little scene there for a while on side of the highway, and so that was the sort of impetus for this song.
0: All right, looking forward to hearing it. And Bill and Andrea, thank you for taking some time to speak with us this morning.
1: Thanks, Bernice.
2: Oh, it's a pleasure.
0: That's Bill.
2: Thank you, Bernice.
0: That's Bill Brennan and Andrea Koziel. They are members of Sweet William Society. Now, they'll be performing in Gander on Tuesday of next week, August 18th, in Cornerbrook, Wednesday the 19th. And it's at the Arts and Culture Center in Gander, the Rotary Arts Center in Cornerbrook. The Cornerbrook show will also feature Glasses and Girl, which are Phil Churchill and Geraldine Hollett of The Once. Sweet William Society is also performing in Pollard's Point at Riversea on Thursday, August 20th, in Woody Point, as they mentioned, at the Writers' Festival on the 21st, and in Port Rexton at the English Harbour Arts Centre coming up on the 28th, so the following Friday, August 28th. From their upcoming album, here's Sweet William Society with Bread and Roses.

0: Sweet William Society with Bread and Roses. Well, the power is back on, finally, in Rocky Harbor and Norris Point, but it has been a long 2 days. The two largest communities in the Gros Morne region lost electrical service at about 7 o'clock Monday morning, and it certainly took longer than expected to get power restored. Chad Wiseman is VP of Operations, Hydro Operations for NL Hydro, and he's on the line with us this morning. Good morning, Chad.
1: Good morning, Bernice. How are you?
0: I'm fine. Thank you. How are you doing this morning?
1: I'm doing well.
0: Does everyone have their power back now?
1: Yes. At approximately between 3 and 3:30 a.m. this morning, the last of our customers in the region should have been restored with electrical service.
0: Why did it take so long?
1: Well, there are a few factors. First of all, because this wasn't a common incident, it took some time for our teams to identify the cause of the problem to begin with. A number of hours patrolling the distribution line before they identified the issue. And normally a loss of power like this would involve a fault or damage to a transmission or distribution line, not the actual power transformer and station, which we experienced here, unfortunately. Once our teams identified this, plans were put into action immediately to fix it. Our team were able to get replacement components. We brought them, of course, from our storage area, and the damaged equipment was fixed. But during some electrical testing, unfortunately, we determined that some of the spares weren't performing as they should have been. So we, because of reliability and safety reasons, we had to make a decision not to energize the repaired transformer at that time. In the meantime, we had mobilized a plan B, which was to bring another transformer to site to replace the current one. And of course, that took some time because we had to transport that. These pieces of equipment don't transport at normal highway speeds, which we would do in a a passenger vehicle. So it took some time to transport that transformer to site. And unfortunately, that all took some time to sort through, and certainly We recognize that every additional hour without power was significant for those affected and the hardship that it caused, and certainly appreciate folks' patience during this difficult time.
0: Now, you say it wasn't a common incident, but we have heard that this has happened before where a bird has interfered with the transmission of power, however that works. So why can't you do something more to keep birds out of the terminal station?
1: Well, I was saying that's a great point that we've had birds impact the supply of electricity in the past, but this is a less common incident than you would have seen many times in the past. It appears that a crow actually got in amongst the what we call the bushings of the transformer in the terminal station, and of course, when the bird was able to either land there or to try and move away, it unfortunately caused an electrical fault between two phases of our transformer, which caused the damage. So the nature of this type of equipment, it's very impractical and not often seen that you can actually prevent wild animals, that in particular birds, from accessing these particular sites due to the nature of the equipment.
0: Okay. And is there any way to keep them out of the terminal station altogether?
1: Not birds, unfortunately. I mean, we do, of course, protect our terminal stations from, I'll call it, critters on the ground. But to be able to prevent, birds and whatnot from flying into terminal stations, there's no practical measure that we can put into place. Luckily, it's very rare that they get into these particular types of locations, which we experienced this past few days.
0: How common would it be for you to have a power outage in the summer months that would last 44 hours?
1: Luckily, it's very uncommon for us to have an outage that lasts this duration. Of course, in this particular case, the damage was uncommon with respect to the transformer that was damaged. And the, of course, as I mentioned, our original plan, repair plan, was put into place quite quickly, but was unsuccessful. So the alternative plan that we had also implemented in parallel, which took longer, was able to successfully restore customers.
0: I know I saw a lot of comments yesterday, people saying, well, why do they have to bring it from so far away? Why can't they have one of those here on the ground as a backup? Can you speak to that?
1: Of course. Of course, we do store spare equipment, of course, across the island. But much of our equipment is centralized in central regions. In this case, some of our spares are stored in Bishop Falls. Some of our spare equipment is stored on the Avalon Peninsula. And so we have specific areas where we store some equipment that can be used in multiple locations. So depending on where an outage could occur, you could mobilize that equipment to anywhere on the island in particular. So there are, of course, smaller components that are stored almost everywhere when it comes to distribution areas. But larger components such as this are more centralized, so they can respond to different customer outages across the province.
0: Any lessons learned from this experience?
1: Well, we'll certainly be doing an investigation and looking for lessons learned, ways that we can certainly improve, of course, upon any particular response time, any particular ways we can help our customers get through these difficult times. So certainly we will be working through that in the days and weeks ahead to learn from this particular outage, and certainly appreciate the patience that our customers have certainly shown throughout this last few days.
0: All right. Well, Chad, I appreciate you taking our call today. So thanks for making yourself available. I appreciate it.
1: Well, thank you for reaching out, and have a great day.
0: That's Chad Wiseman. He is Vice President of Hydro Operations for NL Hydro. We've got national and international news coming up next here on CBC Radio 1.
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5: I'm JP Tasker. With an ongoing trade war with the United States ahead of a crucial trade deadline and federal by-elections approaching next month, our National Affairs panel is joining us to break that all down. That's coming up on The Current.
6: This is World Report. Good morning. I'm Marcia Young. Residents in Montreal are demanding change within the city's police service. 16 officers are being investigated for racism and abuse. They work in one of the city's most diverse neighborhoods. The officers are accused of targeting Black and Arab people during police stops and cutting off the locks of Black men to keep as trophies. Last night, a public meeting was held by Montreal police. But as the CBC's Sarah Lovett reports, many of the people who attended that meeting left angry and disappointed.
7: What concrete changes can the community expect to see?
8: Stepping up to the microphone, Joan Lee has a direct question. The president of the West Island Black Community Association looks at Montreal Police Chief Fadi Daguerre for the answers.
9: So, concrete actions, I think, first of all, when we meet the partners, they propose us some recommendation. Very soon we give a follow-up.
8: For many in the room at City Hall, that answer was too broad. The police chief there for a public meeting following a bombshell announcement in June that 16 police officers were being investigated for alleged racist acts against Black and Arab citizens. All 16 at one station in one of Montreal's most diverse neighborhoods.
9: Especially at Station 39, we're going to be doing some changes.
8: The police chief confirmed 3 officers have been suspended, 3 put on administrative duties, and the 10 others transferred to other stations. But he didn't provide much more information, citing the ongoing investigation. Outside City Hall, around 20 people briefly clashed with officers standing guard, angry they wouldn't be let into the meeting. The room inside was full, so too was a spillover section.
9: Définitivement, je présente toutes mes excuses.
8: Speaking to the room, Chief Daguerre acknowledged the hurt and presented his apologies for those who were victims of racism at the hands of police. Apologies many feel are too late and won't result in action. Sarah Lovett, CBC News, Montreal.
6: Over 100 wildfires are burning across British Columbia this morning, and crews are preparing for another day in the fight to contain the Bald Range fire. That fire has stretched across 180 square kilometers of land southwest of Okanagan Lake. Possible thunderstorms are in the forecast. These could make the flames more erratic, or they could give firefighters a break. The uncertainty is hanging over thousands of displaced people. The CBC's Michelle Allen reports.
10: A prayer circle around Okanagan Lake. People gather to support those who lost their homes to wildfire.
11: So we're really here just to pray, to remember our relationship to each other, to the land, to our responsibilities, to really look after one another.
10: Jennifer Lewis is with the Okanagan Nation Alliance. She's one of roughly 20,000 in BC under evacuation orders, most in the Okanagan Valley. Displaced from their homes, many are sleeping in cars or trailers.
12: It was just terrible. It was just so spooky. Me and the dog, all I did was sit and cry. But, you know, we're here, we're safe.
10: Summerland resident Raylene Park said she had just 15 minutes to flee the Bald Range fire. All she had time to grab were the essentials, like dog food and her family photos. She doesn't know when she'll be allowed back or what will remain. Some forecasted rain could provide a little relief in the next few days, but officials say they can't afford to count on it. And in other parts of the province, there could be wind and dry lightning, which could worsen current fires or start new ones. Officials say the crews battling these fires are exhausted. But there is help. Firefighters from Mexico are already on the ground. Another 102 from Costa Rica will arrive on Thursday. Michelle Allen, CBC News, Vancouver.
6: Kelowna, BC has had some of the worst air quality in the world with the haze blowing in from the Bald Range fire. Prolonged exposure can have health consequences. But as Brady Strachan explains, the smoke may have a hidden benefit for firefighters.
13: I've been going swimming a lot, seeing a lot of movies in the theater.
14: CJ Storrs is trying to make the best of his annual summer vacation in Kelowna. That means replacing trips to the beach with a swim at this indoor pool. He's one of hundreds of people here trying to make the best out of a smoky situation.
13: I mean, it's smoky every year, but it's a lot more smoky this year.
14: Much of the smoke is coming from a wildfire just 30 minutes to the south near Summerland. By Tuesday, the Kelowna area had among the worst air quality in the world. Stephanie Cleland is a lung health researcher at Simon Fraser University. She warns that prolonged smoke exposure can contribute to long and short-term health impacts, from asthma attacks to dementia.
15: Multiple years of exposure increase the risk of stroke or having these severe outcomes.
14: Back in Kelowna, locals and visitors alike say they just want it to end.
16: We're staying indoors mostly and doing what we can to have fun where we can.
17: It's hard on your emotions. It's hard on not being able to get out and do something.
14: Ironically, fire officials say the smoke is actually suppressing aggressive fire behavior. Cliff Chapman is with the BC Wildfire Service.
18: It is helping to ensure that the wildfires do not receive clean oxygen, because every time we see the air clear, we see significant and extreme fire behavior.
14: A suffocating silver lining in a long, hot summer. Brady Strachan, CBC News, Kelowna.
6: In Indonesia, at least one passenger is dead after a ferry caught fire. Crew on a rescue boat call out to a jam-packed lifeboat. The ferry was carrying more than 100 people between Bali and Lombok. The islands are popular with tourists. Officials say the fire started early in the morning. The cause is being investigated. Earlier this month, another Indonesian ferry caught fire near the island of Madura. 5 people died and dozens are still missing. The World Health Organization wants people in the Democratic Republic of Congo to be more proactive to stop the spread of Ebola. The outbreak has killed more than 2,000 people, and officials say they need the public's help to contain the fast-spreading virus. Reporter Chris Ochimringa has more from Kinshasa.
19: The sound of ambulance sirens carrying suspected Ebola patients to treatment centers has become familiar across northeastern Democratic Republic of Congo. The Ebola outbreak was declared in May, but health experts say the virus may have been spreading for months before it was detected. Professor Mohamed Janabi is the World Health Organization's Regional Director for Africa.
20: Democratic Republic of Congo and Uganda declared on the 15th of May. Our studies now under Professor Uka, it's shown through sequencing, Ebola started in February. This is a 4 months delay. There were other diagnoses, typhoid, malaria, and Ebola, Zaire kids. So we are chasing the virus. The virus is ahead of us.
19: Delays in detection, community resistance, and insecurity are complicating efforts to contain the disease. The outbreak has also disrupted the livelihoods of many residents. She says many things have really changed because of Ebola. Work is not moving as it used to. We're just struggling to survive. Health experts are calling for greater community involvement in detecting and reporting suspected cases as authorities step up efforts to contain the outbreak. Chris Ochamringa for CBC News, Kinshasa.
6: And finally, millions of people are expected in Spain for today's solar eclipse. The moon will cross the sun's path. Here in Canada, people will be able to see a partial eclipse. And as the CBC's Peter Cowan reports, people in Newfoundland and Labrador will have a front row seat.
1: You don't normally see something moving in front of the sun like that. It's phenomenal.
21: Andrea Van Ostrin is hosting an eclipse watch party at the Johnson Geocenter, a science center in St. John's. The moon will only cover about 50% of the sun in Newfoundland, and you'll need help to safely watch it. You can use special glasses or even a toilet paper tube.
1: Just place a little bit of tinfoil with a little pinhole in it. You stand with your back to the sun, let the sun shine through the tool, and then you get to actually see it.
21: Many people in Canada watched in awe 2 years ago when the moon totally covered the sun, creating dusk in the middle of the day. Astronomer Hilding Nielsen says this time it'll be a lot more subtle.
22: You know, it's not a huge change when it's a partial eclipse.
21: After experiencing that total eclipse in 2024 in Canada, Gabriela Fuentes Way and her mom traveled from Canada to Spain to see it again.
23: It's going to be really beautiful, and it's going to be packed. So we're going to be experiencing that with a lot of other people.
21: In Canada, the further north and east you go, the more complete the eclipse. The best spot in the country? Alert in Nunavut, where the sun will be 94% covered. Peter Cowan, CBC News, St. John's.
6: And we have more on the solar eclipse at cbcnews.ca, including a picture of a view of totality during the solar eclipse from April 8th, 2024. That's World Report. I'm Marcia Young.
0: Good morning. This is Newfoundland Morning on CBC Radio 1. I'm Bernice Hillier. Coming up later in this half hour, we'll have a sportscast with John Hancock.

0: But right now, we've got sports a little closer to home. We've reached the halfway point of the NL summer games here on the West Coast. The excitement is far from over. Just getting started for some of the young people. Yesterday afternoon marked the departure of the first group of athletes, and today the next wave of athletes is arriving. CBC continues to bring you coverage across all platforms, and here and now on CBC Television is joining in the action. This morning, host Carolyn Stokes is joining me in our studio in Cornerbrook. Good morning.
1: Good morning, Bernice.
0: Well, you got into town yesterday. I know you've been very busy. What have you been able to take in so far?
1: Well, we got in yesterday morning. Jeremy Eaton and I flew in. Jeremy, your listeners will probably know he's the producer of Here and Now, but he spent a lot of time here in Corner Brook reporting.
0: He did indeed.
1: So, we came in from St. John's, and we have, you know, a team here. Adam Walsh came in, who's hosting The Signal, and Arlette Lazarenko is here, as well as Curtis Hicks and Danny Arsenault. So we have a group of people, kind of a divide and conquer, trying to take in as much as we can. Colleen Connors, of course, and Alex Kennedy and Amy Thien here taking in some of the action. So yesterday, I was at soccer mostly, and it was fantastic. It was really cool to check out these venues, and the soccer pitch, the Doug Sweet Apple soccer pitch, is just beautiful. So we were there for the gold medal game, the under 15 girls game, and I got to speak with a bunch of mothers who were there as coaches and managers, but they also played in the games themselves, like three decades ago.
0: Oh, wow.
1: Yeah. And they're there with their daughters who are playing in that game. So it was like this lovely cross-generational connection to the games. They were reminiscing about their own times playing in the games and then getting to see their daughters have that same experience. So
0: what
1: that was
0: a lovely
1: highlight.
0: Story.
1: Yeah, that was a highlight for me yesterday. But we were also at beach volleyball and baseball and ball hockey. So
0: some of the stories that you've been, I guess, working on so far will be on Here and Now tonight. What's something that stands out for you besides that intergenerational, the cross-generational, mix of people? Because we've heard that throughout the games. We heard from the baseball player who was part of the first games 50 years ago and now watching his grandson play baseball. So that seems to be a common theme.
1: Oh, I love the history of it all. I love seeing, you know, the players from then and the players now. So I'm hoping to meet a lot more people today. And also, we're going to be speaking with a very well-known politician, Eddie Joyce, later today, who was in the first
0: A former
1: games.
0: Athlete.
1: Yeah, he has a very interesting story to tell. He was at the 1976 games, and he only found out like a week before that he was going to be playing in the games. It's a great story to tell. So that's going to be something we're going to do later. But we just want to bop around as much as possible. I want to check out the locally made merchandise. I want to go over and see the athletes' village. And it's so interesting how all the venues are so close together as well. So I'm just really looking forward to doing the show. We're going to be at the soccer field tonight, I hope, Bernice.
0: Okay, I was going to say,
1: the weather is okay.
0: With that forecast, where are you going to be broadcasting
1: from? Well, our
0: plan,
1: our hope, fingers crossed, is that we're going to be at the soccer field tonight because there's going to be a game happening. So we would love for that to be our location. But if it's pouring rain, we'll have to figure something else out. But it's been just fantastic. We had hoped to stay in Corner Brook, but of course, everything is completely booked.
0: Oh, right.
1: The city is blocked with people. So we couldn't get a room. So we're staying out in the Humber Valley Resort. We had to get a chalet out there. But what's really great about it is that we've been driving back and forth. So, I get to see like the Humber River and all these, you know, kids out on jet skis yesterday and people fishing and having that beautiful drive from the Humber Valley Resort to Corner Brook, seeing Marble Mountain. It's just such a treat for me and just a reminder of how beautiful this part of the island is. So that's been a real treat as well. And the weather is so much better here than it is in St. John's.
0: Oh, yeah, even with the rain.
1: Yes. Yesterday was gorgeous.
0: Well, yeah. So in hindsight, staying out at Humber Valley Resort was probably a good thing because you get those beautiful views. Yeah.
1: Such a treat.
0: So what else happens now? Today, you're going to be talking to people. People will be seeing you out and around talking to folks.
1: Yes. And please, like anyone who sees us, please come over. We are just looking to, you know, hear everyone's story. We are just sponges for stories today. So please don't hesitate. Come over. Say hello. We just want to talk to as many people as we can.
0: So, oh, awesome. Yeah. Well, I know people are delighted that you are here and that you have taken the time to do this from the NL Summer Games in Corner Brook.
1: We don't do it very often where we, you know, host the entire show on location. So that's also really exciting. It's a fun challenge to do.
0: Yeah, I'm glad you gave a shout out to the technicians, the people who aren't necessarily in front of cameras and on the air, but who obviously make it all happen.
1: Oh, it's a team effort.
0: All right. So shout out to Danny and to Curtis.
1: Yes.
0: All right, Carolyn, thank you so much.
1: Thank you.
0: That is Carolyn Stokes, the host of CBC Television's Here and Now, located broadcasting live on location in Corner Brook for the NL Summer Games. Right now we've got sports news with John Hancock. Good morning, John.
2: Hi there.
0: And the Blue Jays beat the Red Sox.
2: Yeah, the Jays have won 4 of 5, and they're making a move. They continue to fight for a playoff spot in the American League. Took out the Red Sox for a second night in a row, 5-3. Ernie Clement drove in the tie-breaking run in the sixth, and Brett Bateman drove in 2 runs for the Jays. Here is Brett Bateman on dealing with the pressure of being a rookie on a new team.
3: It's baseball, right? Like, they have a ball and they got to throw it over the plate. And as long as you're on time for the heater, you're going to make a good decision. And just having trust in yourself and your abilities. It's a game that I've played my entire life. And the only pressure that you put on is the pressure you put on yourself. I've been really blessed to have a lot of figures in my life that have helped me learn that at a young age. And like I said, as long as you do what you can do, what's in your control, there's no pressure on you.
2: Chase Lee got 5 outs for his first major league win, and Spencer Miles earned his first career save. The Blue Jays are 2.5 games back of the Texas Rangers for that third and final wild card spot in the American League. But don't forget, Baltimore, Cleveland, Minnesota, and Detroit are all bunched up ahead of the Jays. They have to jump over those teams just to get to that final wild card. Detroit sits 1/2 game out behind Texas. Minnesota's 1.5 out. Cleveland and Baltimore 2 out. And, of course, the Jays 2.5 out. Jose Soriano will get the start for the Blue Jays in Game 3 tonight. And at the Canadian Little League World Series going on in Cape Breton in Glace Bay, British Columbia's Little Mountain will face Ontario's Ottawa West in the final. The BC team shut out Quebec 8-0 in one semi. Ottawa West beat Alberta 3-1 in the other. The final will be played this afternoon at the Cameron Bowl in Glace Bay. The winner will represent Canada at the upcoming Little League World Series in Williamsport, Pennsylvania.
0: Tell us what's been happening in Canadian club soccer.
2: Yeah, the reigning Canadian Premier League champions will not be adding a Voyager Cup title this year for the Canadian Championship. The visiting team, Supra du Québec and Atletico Ottawa, played to a 3-3 draw at TD Place Stadium. Quebec advances after winning the two-match series 5-3. Quebec advances to fade Hamilton's Forge FC in one semi. The defending champion Vancouver Whitecaps and CF Montreal, both with Major League Soccer, will meet in the other semifinal. The Whitecaps are looking to win their 5th straight Voyager Cup title. And by the way, this year's winner also qualifies for the 2027 CONCACAF Champions Cup.
0: You have the latest from the tennis tournaments in Montreal and Toronto.
2: Yeah, the men are playing in Montreal. It was a good day for American players. Defending champion Ben Shelton, 12th seed Lerner Tien, and 28th-ranked Brandon Nakashima all won their quarterfinal matches, as did Spain's Rafael Jodar. Because of heavy rain on Monday, the night session was canceled. At the National Bank Open Women's Tournament in Toronto, Switzerland's Belinda Bencic pulled out of her match against American Coco Gauff because of a hip injury. So Gauff advances to the semis. Second seed Alina Rybakina of Kazakhstan also advanced. She beat Japan's Naomi Osaka in 3 sets.
0: The Pan Pacific Swimming Championship is underway.
2: Yeah, this is a good test for Canadian swimmers as they continue to get ready for the 2028 Los Angeles Olympics, where Summer McIntosh is aiming to win 5 gold medals at the LA Games. But the Pan Pacifics are in Irvine, California, and here is Summer McIntosh talking about swimming in this competition and the fact that at 19, she's no longer the youngest swimmer on the Canadian team.
4: It's so exciting. I talked to a few few of them on the bus, getting to know them a little bit, just chit-chatting. It's so nice and refreshing to see the next generation. And it's also kind of nice to not be the youngest on the team anymore, you know? I have more responsibilities to, you know, set a good example for them. And I think this is honestly the perfect way that anyone can start their international career off. Outdoors, fun, shorter meet. Takes the pressure off maybe a little bit for them.
2: The Pan Pacific Swimming will be live streamed on cbcsports.ca, and that starts well after midnight because of the time difference with California. And in the WNBA, Kelsey Mitchell, 28 points. Teammate Caitlin Clark at 22. Indiana Fever beat New York Liberty, 106-92. Las Vegas ended Washington Mystics' seven-game winning streak, and Phoenix beat Los Angeles. Toronto Temple will be trying to stop a nine-game losing streak. They're in Dallas tonight. There you go.
0: All right. Thanks so much, John.
2: Have a good day.
0: You too. That is John Hancock with Sports News. Well, if you pay even the slightest a bit of attention to the packaging of the food you buy in grocery stores, you've probably noticed by now that there are these little icons on some food items, black and white magnifying glasses, and then beside those are warnings that the food inside the package is high in fat or sugar or salt or maybe more than one of those. It's all part of Health Canada's plan to encourage consumers to make better purchasing choices. They've been required on packaging since January, but how well do they work? Mary Jane Hampton is a consultant and a CBC Radio healthcare columnist.
5: Well, in countries that have implemented a nutrition alert labeling strategy 20 years ago or more, researchers have tracked the impact on consumer decision making. Now, Chile is probably the most studied country in this regard. They made the shift to nutrition warning labels in 2016. And in the first year alone, there was a measurable drop in purchases of foods and beverages high in sugar, sodium, and saturated fat, and a clear shift away from products carrying the warning labels. But researchers are quick to point out that the shift in healthier eating patterns wasn't attributable to the warning labels alone. Chile embraced a comprehensive strategy to reshape the food system and the food environment, including restrictions on food marketing to kids and strict limits on foods available in schools. So the public health strategy needs to be a comprehensive one. What's also interesting is it turns out that the more significant behavior change prompted by nutrition warning labels isn't on consumers, it's on manufacturers. They are highly motivated to market products that conform with healthy policy and change their formulation to make it possible to avoid having nutrition warning labels in the first place. Nestle Breakfast Cereals is a great example of that. When they rolled out a new offering of children's cereals in the wake of European Nutri-Score labels being required, they lowered their sugar content by up to 30% in specific recipes while increasing whole grains, and they increased their market share as a result. Danone did the same thing, investing heavily in product reformulation by reducing added sugars across its fruit and flavored yogurt lines, and incorporating higher amounts of beneficial ingredients like chicory root fiber as a way to boost those metrics. McCain Foods did the same thing with their frozen potato products. They reduced the amount of salt in their processing and switched from saturated cooking oils to healthier ones. So did Campbell's Soup, Kraft Heinz, Pepsi, Quaker Oats, the list goes on. They were motivated to be the healthier option in a competitive market of informed consumers.
0: That is Mary Jane Hampton, CBC Radio healthcare columnist. The labels are mandatory for prepackaged foods, but Health Canada notes that there are some exemptions. A box of raw sugar, for example, does not need a warning that it's high in sugar. So, Brian McHugh, would this discourage you from buying some potato salad, for example? That's one of the items that I've noticed in the grocery store has, I think, high sodium and high fat warnings on it.
6: Now, Bernice, in the worst way possible, I don't scare easily. But I will tell you, my patient and very caring wife has, you know, been trying to gently lead me to better food choices with some of these things, especially when sugar and fat are considered. I tell you, the one thing I did learn in my growing expertise about grocery shopping, soya sauce or soy sauce, the sodium in those things can vary from 45%, 30, 20. I would just, in years past, just grab whatever was there that had the prettiest label on it, pretty much. But now I'm much more careful. You know, it slows me down, Bernice. You know, I'm a whirling dervish going through those aisles shopping. But some stuff is worth stopping for, obviously, to find out what you're putting in your body. So live and learn, and maybe live longer, too.
0: Yeah, that's right. Choose the low-sodium option if you can. We've got a song for you now from The Beaches.

from last year and from their album No Hard Feelings. That's The Beaches with Last Girls at the Party. Well, let's mention a few things that are coming up today across our region. One thing, of course, is that the eclipse is happening, or partial eclipse, partial solar eclipse should be visible from parts of Newfoundland and Labrador, weather dependent. Around 3:30 this afternoon is what we were told earlier this morning by the physics researcher that we had on the air. So around 3:30, depending where you are, maybe a few minutes before or after. In Cornerbrook this evening, they're going to be celebrating Robbie Merton's birthday, the late Rob Merton. The minor baseball field is being renamed in his honor. That's starting at 7 o'clock. So there's a baseball game and then the unveiling of a commemorative sign and the renaming of the minor baseball field as the Robbie. In the town of Norris Point, there is a dumpster that's been placed at the town office parking lot. That is for spoiled food only. So if you have lost some food in the town of Norris Point as a result of that prolonged power outage, you can bring bags of spoiled food to that dumpster. All other garbage should be just put out for your regular household garbage collection. That's all the time we have for Newfoundland Morning this morning. I hope you have a great day, everyone.

0: This is CBC News for Newfoundland and Labrador. I'm Sarah Blackmore. Good morning. The RNC says there are 19 victims that they know of in a recent case where child sexual abuse and exploitation material was uncovered in this province. Yesterday, police said a 17-year-old in the Goulds area of St. John's was charged. He's facing 58 counts of sexual offense charges after he allegedly used AI to make sexually explicit images of teenage girls and distribute them online. Constable Stephanie Myers is the RNC's public communications officer. She says the RNC received reports from teenage girls back in January, and the Child Abuse and Sexual Assault Unit began investigating.
1: These officers, who are highly trained, spoke with the teenage girls, and they reported that images of them had been digitally altered. Normal pictures of them had been altered using AI to make them explicit images, and those had been posted to social media platforms for anyone to view, which is extremely concerning.
0: Constable Myers is encouraging parents to monitor their children's online activity. She says children should only use devices in common areas of the home, not in a bedroom or behind closed doors. People in Rocky Harbor and Norris Point are back online this morning after going more than 44 hours without power. On Monday morning, a crow collided with equipment at the Rocky Harbor Terminal Station, affecting over 1,200 NL Hydro customers. One tourism operator in the area says it's been a frustrating experience. Jason Cullihall is the co-owner of Bowie and Arrow Restaurant and Suites in Rocky Harbor, which has been fully booked during the outage. He says the loss of power has meant food spoilage at his restaurants, and guests at the suites have been asking for refunds or canceling their reservations. Cullihall says he's lost tens of thousands of dollars a day in revenue and says it's not the first time a loss of power has affected his business.
2: I mean, it happened last year. We were down for 12 hours. It happened the year before. Hydro knows about this. The workers do everything they can do to get us back up and running. The Hydro workers, they've been fantastic. But Hydro's time to them to put some measures in place, to preventative measures to stop this from happening. We need proper equipment, at least a generator here that can supply a town like this. The province is really pushing for tourism, and we love it. We got a lot to offer and a lot to show, but we need support behind us as well.
0: Cullihall says with power prices increasing over the past few years, NL Hydro should be able to invest in infrastructure that keeps a major tourism destination like Grosmorne running. As for the fix last night, NL Hydro says crews had to bring in a new mobile transformer unit from St. John's yesterday, and by 3:30 early this morning, the work was done and power was restored. And keeping with repairs, at the Wabush Airport this morning, repairs are expected to begin on a fire truck that's been out of service. It's a critical piece of equipment at the airport. Without it, many flights have been canceled because regulations require that firefighting equipment be in place and working. Labrador MP Philip Earle told CBC News yesterday evening that the parts to fix it were expected to arrive around midnight. As of this morning, PAL Airlines flights in and out of Wabush remain canceled and have been since Monday. Well, school doors are opening again in a month. That means back-to-school shopping, which can be a financial burden for some families. And that's why one organization in St. John's is stepping in to help students across the metro region. The CBC's Max Bacco reports.
3: Bridges to Hope is packing 1,000 backpacks with everything students may need for the upcoming school year. From highlighters to headphones, bags are filled to make sure no student has to start the year without the essentials. Bridges to Hope Executive Director Leslie Burgess says it's important to make sure every student can share the excitement of a new school year.
4: It's so full of opportunity, and there's a real sense of getting a fresh start. And so we really want to help kids be kids and be able to focus on what's important at school.
3: So volunteers rolled up their sleeves and got to work. Evelyn Stagg is a summer student at Bridges to Hope. She says she's happy to have a space where she can give back to the community.
5: Kids in school now are the future, so they should be ready and confident to take on the school year.
3: By the end of August, students will have their hands on the bags, filled with everything they need to take on the year ahead. Max Bacco, CBC News, Mount Pearl.
0: Today marks the start of the second half of the Newfoundland and Labrador Summer Games, and athletes who competed in the first half are now heading home with medals and memories. Yesterday was a full day of finals at the Games in Corner Brook, and the CBC's Alex Kennedy was at the ball hockey competition.
6: It was a gold medal moment for Mount Pearl South when the final buzzer rang, a 4-3 victory over Team Avalon. 13-year-old Rain Foss of Paradise scored the game-winning goal.
7: I don't know, I passed it back to the D, I saw the lane, just came through and I buried.
6: While some athletes aren't leaving with the color of medal they were hoping for, ball hockey players say they'll look back on these past few days fondly. 14-year-old Jack Stone of Grand Falls, Windsor, is leaving with something arguably more important than a medal.
7: A lot of friendship stuff, you know, made a lot of friends with St. John's boys, so it's pretty fun, it's really fun.
6: Later today, a new group will start their quest for gold. The first game of the second half is a soccer match between Team Host, made up of athletes from the Cornerbrook area, and Team Labrador at 6 p.m. Alex Kennedy, CBC News, Cornerbrook.
0: And finally, people in this province will see a partial solar eclipse this afternoon if the weather cooperates. The moon will block out about half the sun. It'll start around 2:30 p.m. with most coverage around 3:30, and it'll end shortly after 4:30 in the afternoon. NASA says that during a partial solar eclipse, it's never safe to look directly at the sun without proper eye protection, and says regular sunglasses will not suffice to use as eclipse glasses are thousands of times darker. In some parts of the world, people will see a total solar eclipse in Greenland, Iceland, northern Russia, Spain, and a small corner of Portugal. If you're in the St. John's area, the Johnson Geo Center on Signal Hill is holding a viewing party from noon to 5 p.m. Well, that's your CBC News for this hour. The Current is up.

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1: Something is happening in Dawson Creek. A wave of violence has swept over this community of just 13,000 people. 15 murders in the last 5 years.
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1: I'm Timothy Sawa, and from CBC's Uncover and the Fifth Estate, an investigation into deaths and disappearances in Dawson Creek and what's behind it all.
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4: Meghan Park was one of the breakout stars of the young adult series The Secret Life of the American Teenager. Now she's a filmmaker and a creator of one of the most anticipated YA series of the summer. She'll tell you how her experience in YA inspired her to do things differently.
5: This is CBC News. I'm Sarah Blackmore. At the Wabush Airport this morning, repairs begin on a fire truck that's been out of service. It's a critical piece of equipment at the airport. Without it, many flights have been canceled because fire regulations require that firefighting equipment be in place and working. Labrador MP Philip Earle told CBC News this morning that the necessary parts to fix it have arrived in Wabush. As of this morning, PAL Airlines flights in and out of Wabush remain canceled and have been since Monday. People in Rocky Harbor and Norris Point are back online this morning after going more than 44 hours without power. On Monday morning, a crow collided with equipment at the Rocky Harbor Terminal Station, affecting over 1,200 NL Hydro customers. Crews had to bring in a new mobile transformer unit from St. John's yesterday. In an update at 3:30 this morning, NL Hydro says the work was done and power has been restored. In national news, health experts are warning about the danger of wildfire smoke to your lungs. As fires continue to burn in the BC interior, many are taking refuge indoors. As Brady Strachan reports, the region remains under an air quality advisory.
6: I've been going swimming a lot, seeing a lot of movies in the theater.
7: CJ Storrs is trying to make the best of his annual summer vacation in Kelowna. That means replacing trips to the beach with a swim at this indoor pool. He's one of hundreds of people here trying to make the best out of a smoky situation.
6: I mean, it's smoky every year, but it's a lot more smoky this year.
7: Much of the smoke is coming from a wildfire just 30 minutes to the south near Summerland. By Tuesday, the Kelowna area had among the worst air quality in the world. Stephanie Cleland is a lung health researcher at Simon Fraser University. She warns that prolonged smoke exposure can contribute to long and short-term health impacts, from asthma attacks to dementia.
8: Multiple years of exposure increase the risk of stroke or having these severe outcomes.
7: Back in Kelowna, locals and visitors alike say they just want it to end.
9: We're staying indoors mostly and doing what we can.
7: Brady Strachan, CBC News, Kelowna.
5: In international news, people in Spain will have some of the best views of a total solar eclipse in Europe today. It also offers a team of Italian scientists a brief window to test a new tool. As Megan Williams explains, this is a rare chance to deepen our understanding of the sun.
10: Inside this lab in Padua, northern Italy, scientists have spent the past 2.5 years building an instrument they hope could change the way we study the sun's outer atmosphere. It's called CIS, the Circular Slit Spectrometer, and today it gets its first big test at the Javalambre Observatory, high in the mountains of Aragon in eastern Spain. During a total eclipse, the moon blocks the sun's bright surface, making its normally hidden corona much easier to see. Existing spectrometers can take hours to scan that corona, line by line. But CIS is designed to capture an entire ring of it in a single image, allowing scientists to track changes that can happen in just minutes. If the technology works, it could eventually be used on a space mission to study solar activity that can affect communications and power grids here on Earth. Megan Williams, CBC News, Pistoia.
5: And tonight you'll be able to see the Perseid meteor shower. At its peak, you may see between 50 to 100 meteors streak across the sky during the annual celestial event. University of Guelph science educator Orbax says it's the biggest meteor shower of the year.
11: So the Perseids were going through the debris left by Comet Swift-Tuttle, which is actually a comet that's twice the size of the one that smoked all the dinosaurs. we're going to pass through that, potentially see a ton of it. And without there being a moon in the sky, we've got the best potential for a meteor shower that we're going to have pretty much all year.
5: The shower is expected to peak around midnight, with the number of meteors visible increasing each hour.

0: that's your news. As for weather, the story across most of the province today, rain, drizzle, high humidity, and thunderstorms. So thunderstorms in the Bay of Exploits, Green Bay, White Bay, Grand Falls, Windsor, and the interior, as well as west coast of the island and parts of the northern peninsula. Now, that's a risk of thunderstorms. Also, in Labrador City and Wabush, a risk of thunderstorms and lots of rain ahead in those areas. That's your CBC News and Weather for Newfoundland and Labrador. I'm Sarah Blackmore.
1: Hi, I'm Garvey Bailey, sitting in for Tom Power. Welcome to Q. As a young actor, Canadian filmmaker Megan Park didn't always feel completely comfortable. Now, as the one writing the scripts and doing the filmmaking, she has the opportunity to create a young adult world that feels much more authentic. Her latest YA series is called Sterling Point. It's set in cottage country, and it's a love letter to Canada. Start the boat. Megan's here to tell us about it. Plus, the band Kiwi Junior has been playing together for a decade, and their fan base just keeps growing. They've got new music on the way, and as per usual, the lyrics are witty and fun and nostalgic. Jeremy Gaudet of Kiwi Junior is here to share some of it today on Q.

0: This is your Environment Canada weather update. I'm Sarah Blackmore. Today for the Avalon Peninsula, chance of showers or drizzle in the morning and a mix of sun and cloud by the afternoon. Humidex up to 26. Southerly winds gusting to around 40. In the Bay of Exploits, as well as Green Bay and White Bay, Grand Falls, Windsor and vicinity, and Buchans in the interior, risk of thunderstorms this afternoon. Possibly 5 to 10 millimeters of rain in the interior. Around Green Bay and White Bay, it could be 20 millimeters of rain in the heaviest showers. On the south coast of the island, showers or drizzle, more like 2 to 5 millimeters of rain there. Some southwest winds gusting to 40, temperatures in the high teens, low 20s. On the west coast of the island, a risk of thunderstorms late this morning and early this afternoon, possibly 5 to 15 millimeters of rain in places like Bay St. George and Corner Brook. In Deer Lake, more like 20 millimeters. And possibly 15 millimeters of rain for Port Saunders and the Straits as well, where there's a risk of thunderstorms this afternoon. For Labrador City and Wabush, showers this afternoon and a risk of thunderstorms, high around 17 degrees. For Churchill Falls and vicinity, showers and a high of 20. For Upper Lake Melville, it's showers, but around Eagle River, there's a risk of thunderstorms and possibly 10 to 15 millimeters of rain there. For Nain all the way down to Makovic, chance of showers today and a high around 11 or 12 degrees. Some northwest winds. For Norman Bay and Lodge Bay, some rain will start near noon, and around Red Bay and Lance Clair, around 5 to 10 millimeters of rain expected and a high around 16 degrees. And that's your weather. I'm Sarah Blackmore.
1: I'm Garby Bailey, and for Tom Power, you're listening to Q. When you listen to a new song, how much attention do you give to the lyrics? Like, are you noticing the melody first, or are you scratching your head trying to figure out what the song is really about? Well, the band Kiwi Jr. pays pretty close attention to their lyrics, and it's garnered them high praise. They seem to find inspiration anywhere, from Barnside Wi-Fi passwords, true story, to teens hopping the Windsor border just to drink, offering witty insights on how they see the world.

0: This is CBC News for Newfoundland and Labrador. I'm Sarah Blackmore. Good afternoon. People in Rocky Harbour and Norris Point are back online today after going more than 44 hours without power. On Monday morning, a crow collided with equipment at the Rocky Harbour Terminal Station, affecting over 1,200 NL Hydro customers. Crews had to bring in a new mobile transformer unit from St. John's yesterday. In an update at 3:30 this morning, NL Hydro says the work is done and power has been restored. And speaking of repairs, at the Wabush Airport today, repairs begin on a fire truck that's been out of service. It's a critical piece of equipment at the airport. Without it, many flights have been canceled because safety regulations require that the firefighting equipment be in place and working. Labrador MP Philip Earle told CBC News this morning that the necessary parts to fix it have arrived in Wabush. As of this morning, PAL Airlines flights in and out of Wabush remain canceled and have been since Monday. The RNC says there are 19 victims that they know of in a recent case where child sexual abuse and exploitation material was uncovered in this province. Yesterday, police said a 17-year-old in the Goulds area of St. John's was charged. He's facing 58 counts of sexual offense charges after he allegedly used AI to make sexually explicit images of teenage girls and distribute them online. Constable Stephanie Myers is the RNC's public communications officer. She says the RNC received reports from teenage girls back in January, and the Child Abuse and Sexual Assault Unit began investigating.
1: These officers, who are highly trained, spoke with the teenage girls, and they reported that images of them had been digitally altered. Normal pictures of them had been altered using AI to make them explicit images, and those had been posted to social media platforms for anyone to view, which is extremely concerning.
0: Constable Myers is encouraging parents to monitor their children's online activity. She says children should only use devices in common areas of the home, not in a bedroom or behind closed doors. Well, people have flocked to Spain for today's total solar eclipse, and while here in Canada it will be just partly visible, as the CBC's Peter Cowan reports, this province is among some of the best places in the country to see it.
2: You don't normally see something moving in front of the sun like that.
3: Andrea Van Ostrand is hosting an eclipse watch party at the Johnson Geo Center, a science center in St. John's. The moon will only cover about 50% of the sun in Newfoundland, and you'll need help to safely watch it. You can use special glasses or even a toilet paper tube.
2: Just place a little bit of tinfoil with a little pinhole in it. You stand with your back to the sun, let the sun shine through the tool, and then you get to actually see it.
3: Many people in Canada watched in awe 2 years ago when the moon totally covered the sun. Astronomer Hilding Nielsen says this time it'll be a lot more subtle.
4: It may appear to be a little darker, almost like we kind of came overcast. But that's really the extent of it.
3: In Canada, the further north and east you go, the more complete the eclipse. The best spot in the country? Alert in Nunavut, where the sun will be 94% covered. Peter Cowan, CBC News, St. John's.
0: And finally, today marks the start of the second half of the Newfoundland and Labrador Summer Games, and athletes who competed in the first half are now heading home with medals and memories. Yesterday was a full day of finals at the Games in Corner Brook, and CBC's Alex Kennedy was at the ball hockey competition.
5: It was a gold medal moment for Mount Pearl South when the final buzzer rang, a 4-3 victory over Team Avalon. 13-year-old Rain Foss of Paradise scored the game-winning goal.
6: I don't know, I passed it back to the D, I saw the lane, just came through and I buried.
5: While some athletes aren't leaving with the color of medal they were hoping for, ball hockey players say they'll look back on these past few days fondly. 14-year-old Jack Stone of Grand Falls, Windsor, is leaving with something arguably more important than a medal.
6: A lot of friendship stuff, you know. Made a lot of friends with St. John's boys, so it's pretty fun. It's really fun.
5: Later today, a new group will start their quest for gold. The first game of the second half is a soccer match between Team Host, made up of athletes from the Corner Brook area, and Team Labrador at 6 p.m. Alex Kennedy, CBC News, Corner Brook.
0: And that is your CBC News. But for more Newfoundland and Labrador Summer Games content, stick around because The Signal is next and they are live from the games today. 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

0: It's Wednesday, August 12th. I'm Adam Walsh, and this is The Signal. We're live for our second and final day covering the Newfoundland and Labrador Summer Games 50th Anniversary Edition in beautiful Cornerbrook. Lots going on, lots to talk about. We've got athletes, we've got volunteers, we've got former athletes from 50 years ago to talk to today. It's a lot. So like I said yesterday, live from Cornerbrook, we're offering you a games bouquet. This is bouquet number two, numero due. And you're going to get a real appreciation for everything that is going on here. But before we get to any of it, I will say we are inside today because of the weather. And because I have weather on the brain, we're just going to check to see for a weather hit with Ashley Brawlweiler in St. John's. Ashley.
1: How's it going out there?
0: I'm glad we moved inside. I really am, because there was a risk of thunder showers. And me and you were emailing back and forth. And as we were, I was taking a Thomas Amusements is here, separate story, but I was taking some video just for, you know, nostalgia purposes. And then it started to rain. So I'm very happy we're inside. What's the outlook for today for the games and the province and over the next couple of days for athletes?
1: Yeah, lots of shower activity around. The majority of the heaviest showers now are they're east of you at the moment. In Cornerbrook anyway, but we've got a line of showers working their way up around Springdale towards the northern peninsula and then the north coast as well. So lots of showers around now, all eyes on the sky at the moment because of the partial solar eclipse, which will start around the 2:30 time frame, peak around 3:30. Depending on where you are. But there are some breaks in the cloud cover, so hopefully we'll see some holes around so that we'll be able to see that. But yeah, the risk of thunderstorms will continue for most of the afternoon today for most areas, so don't be surprised to see that. Temperatures today will range from the upper teens to the low 20s for most areas, but as we head through the day tomorrow, we'll start to see some clearing skies across the island portion of the province. In fact, tomorrow actually looks pretty lovely. Daytime highs will be in the 20s with the mix of sun and cloud, but most of the activity, shower activity anyway, and risk of thunderstorms will head north to Labrador. That will be the story through the day. Although as we head into the afternoon tomorrow, it is looking like we'll see some shower chances and potentially some pop-up thunderstorms through central areas of the island.
0: Ashley, thanks so much. I will see you tomorrow when I'm back in St. John's.
1: Sounds good.
0: Ashley Brawlweiler there, folks, CBC meteorologist. We're live from the Summer Games in Cornerbrook. I have a community co-host with me, Cassidy Mercer, games manager. How you doing?
2: Great. Thanks for having me.
0: Where are we?
2: We are currently in the studio of the Cornerbrook Civic Center, which is our main registration area. So you're going to start to see a lot of athletes coming here, arriving on the bus. Picking up some merch and, you know, getting their packages.
0: Yeah, because why are athletes arriving on the bus today?
2: Yeah, so essentially the way the games work is it is split into two halves. So our first half of athletes actually left last night, and now today we get our second group coming in.
0: All right, how's everything going so far?
2: Really, really great. It seems like the

0: All right, for the next part of the show here, I'm sorry if people are getting tired of hearing about this, but 1996 was the year I played for Conception Bay South for rugby when we hosted the Newfoundland Labrador Summer Games. Heartbreaker loss. We were up 10-0 at the half. Ended up losing to St. John's. Congrats again to St. John's 30 years later. And for everyone who played at CBS at the time, hello again. Those are great memories, you know, because it's you had the folks you're playing with, the ones you're playing against, the great coaches, and all of that. And I want to bring someone into this conversation as well who was not there in 96, but was at the game. Steve Best, 88, was
1: 1988,
0: it?
1: 1988, Adam.
0: Yeah, 1988. Sure. Yeah, who were you playing with in 88?
1: So it would have been the Western team.
0: There you go.
1: And it would have been out of Cornerbrook in 1988. So this is the first time in 38 years that we've actually had a team in the NL Summer Games again.
0: All right.
1: So it's a very, very long time, almost four decades. Yeah, so we're super excited.
0: So
1: yeah.
0: tell us about, we're going to hear from folks shortly.
1: Absolutely.
0: But tell us about the ramp up for the team for the games.
1: Yeah, so we started with some tri rugby days back in January. So basically, through Rugby Canada, we did some tri rugby days.
0: Yeah.
1: That would have started from there, and literally, athletes learning the very, very basics of walking with a rugby ball in their hands and progressing from there. So I know we got some footage last night of training, and they've come and they've done an amazing job. Yeah, they're so excited for tomorrow.
0: And folks, if you want to see the rugby side of things visually, there's going to be a little package on here now tonight. That's the plan. Curtis Hicks was out. Curtis, you were shooting them yesterday. What happened at the end when they were going to give the jerseys out?
2: Oh, well, we got rained out, unfortunately. Thanks, Ashley. But from what I've seen, they look ready to go.
1: Excellent.
0: Here we go. And have you ever watched rugby before, Curtis?
2: No, so this is the first taste I've had, and I got to say, I don't know how I would do out there. Those folks they're ready to go.
0: So meaningful assessment there from Curtis Hicks, who's
1: Absolutely.
0: Never watched rugby
1: thank
0: before,
1: you,
0: but thank you for
1: yeah,
0: that.
1: For sure.
0: How are you, like, when you look at them for, like, the anticipation, when they got their kit yesterday?
1: So, yeah, so we did, so yesterday evening, they, as Curtis just said, we did get kind of rained out a little bit, so we moved to the lobby of the Civic Center. We did a jersey presentation last night. Had our parent group come as well, and they're super excited. So we had some sponsors on board, so Humber Valley Holsteins, Premier Siding, and the Cornerbrook Kinsman Club helped with the purchase of our jerseys. So our players are super excited, and we'll have them on camera in a couple minutes.
0: All right, well, let's get the other coaches over.
1: Yeah, absolutely. Yeah, for sure. Thanks very much.
3: Hey, coaches, come on over.
0: All right. So this is the part of the show where we're cycling through folks. I'm going to go handheld mic off of this. Curtis, I'll get you both to introduce yourselves.
4: Donald and Saba.
0: All right, nice to meet you.
5: I'm Sam Pomeroy.
0: Nice to see you again. Previous Signal guest here. So how long have you been involved with coaching for the teams?
4: For this group, we've been coaching them since January of this year. I've been a coach since 2003. So I've been involved with rugby longer than that.
0: Yeah, you've played rugby other places. Where have you played? Yeah.
4: So I'm originally from Zimbabwe. I played in Zimbabwe, and my family moved to the UK, and I played there up to National 3. And then we moved to Newfoundland, where we basically played touch rugby.
0: Yeah. So how's it looking with everyone for the games, right? Because you're playing at that's quite a high level. So to come here and to give some of that knowledge out, how was that?
4: It is encouraging, right? They'd never touched a rugby ball, and to see how far they've come in, 6 months, it is very, very encouraging. I think we might take some couple of W's here.
0: There you go. I like this.
4: Yeah, so, but I think the commitment that everybody's put in, we've had a couple of players come in and, you know, like, give it up, but those that have stayed are going to represent our team. And we're looking forward to it.
0: Yeah. Coach, what about yourself?
5: So I've played rugby in the province since 2010, I guess, when I was in grade 12. And as a coach, I've only started. We did the coaching course in January of this year. So I'm a World Rugby Level 1 coach. So this is my first experience coaching. But as a rugby player, I've been involved since 16 years now. Really, really excited to see this group of players come out and learn a new sport. Most of them, I do have one athlete on my team who has played before, but everybody else is new, and it's really exciting to see them learn a new skill and play something that they just basically, a lot of them didn't really know existed until this year, so it's pretty cool.
4: Yeah, and that's encouraging that we are competing with established sports in the

0: region, and these players have actually come out and given it a go. So
1: yeah, one of the cool things with rugby for something like this, I find, is that no matter where you are on that experience skill level, you go into something like this, you get so much more experience, so much more enjoyment and connection to the game and to other folks who you might play together with later or against, or you'll just know them for years to come. You know, like, so from when you started, Coach Pomeroy, like, what was that, the kinship like with rugby?
2: Rugby is one of the best sports for welcoming players in. I think it's a sport where a lot of people come in, and if they haven't really found their niche in sport yet, like, it's a place that anybody can come and be an athlete. There's a place on the field for everybody, and so it's always been a really welcoming environment. All of the teams I've played on have been incredible. Our coaches have been super supportive. The other athletes are super supportive, and so you don't have to come in with this huge base knowledge of how the game works for you to be welcomed in and taught this really exciting and really fun sport. It's a good place to come and get a lot of energy out and get a lot of running in, and I really, really enjoy rugby, and I'm glad to be a part of it on the coaching side.
1: Cool.
2: I was an athlete at the 2008 Summer Games here in Corner Brook as a soccer player, so it's really exciting to be here as a coach with a sport that hasn't been here in, well, decades, really.
0: Yeah, according to Steve. And I'd just like to mention that, you know, like what Coach Sam has said, that rugby is a sport for everybody. So your fitness, whether you build, you will have a position in the team. Mm-hmm. So anybody that wants to give it a go, it's definitely a sport for anybody.
1: Great place to leave it on. Coaches, thank you. Good luck now. I hope to see a couple of those W's on the scorecard. All right, see you later.
2: You.
1: We'll bring the athletes in now. All right, so you've got the full coaching staff. There are a couple of coaches for the host team here. Students, coaches, athletes who will, for most of them, it's going to be their first game coming. And there you all are. Come on forward. All right. Introduce yourselves and your age, if you could.
3: Sam Sweetland, 16.
4: AJ White, 16.
5: I'm Anthony Vance, and I'm 17.
6: I'm Cassie Nielsen, I'm 16.
7: I'm Jesse Nash, I'm 17.
1: All right. Who's got experience in a rugby game here? What, like, because you've played before, what have you told the others about what a game is like?
5: Well, I think sevens is very evasive. Like, the goal's not really to tackle, but to get away from the opponents.
1: Yeah, so on like 15 aside, which is what I played in 96, this is 7 aside. It's a faster-paced game, more open field. Fitness is really important. How fit are we feeling coming into this?
3: Feeling pretty fit. Cardio is definitely up there, strength. A lot of us got wrestling backgrounds, so yeah.
1: Yeah, so why would a wrestling background, I have an idea, but why would a wrestling background be important for this?
3: Well, in wrestling, there's like double legs and stuff, and that's pretty much the same thing as a tackle in rugby.
1: Yeah, so if you're a wrestler and you're taking that skill into tackling for rugby, you're there, right? All right. Any nerves for the first game?
4: No, not really. Just waiting for the intensity coming through.
1: Yeah.
4: Loves the high contact. Yep. Ready for it.
1: All right. So you're feeling pumped, feeling good?
4: Yeah.
1: All right. How's the rest of the team doing on your end for intensity?
5: We're pretty excited, honestly. We're pretty pumped. You know, we only have a small group of girls from Corner Brook, so we're pretty excited to play all together.
1: Cool. How are you feeling?
6: Excited. Yeah. Really good, yeah.
1: So why'd you get into rugby? What was you know what I'm going to do? I'm going to play in the Newfoundland and Labrador Summer Games.
6: Just like a new sport to play and get experience with. I knew my friends were doing it, so I decided to do it with them. I thought it'd be really fun.
1: From first practice and like holding a rugby ball up until like, all right, it's go time. I got my jersey on. We're about to play. What's that whole process been like?
6: Like in the beginning, it was like no idea about any of the rules, like anything, how to play. And now like I feel like I actually know it, and it's been really good. A lot of improvement for everybody, so I'm really excited.
1: Yeah. How about yourself?
7: Yeah, just a lot of improvement, and like not even knowing how to pass in the ball to start, and then now we all are getting into tackling, and we know what we're doing now.
1: So what's your favorite part then about the game?
7: Scoring the tries, just taking the ball and running down the field as fast as I can.
1: Yeah, because like that moment when you're at practice, like, so you start, okay, here's what we're doing, here's the passing, we're starting to learn some plays and all of that. That first practice, when you had that, like, that just the clean passes in for the try, what was that moment like when you're like, we're getting this?
3: It was awesome. Like, just clicked in our minds like that. It was all starting to make sense.
1: All right, so any final thoughts? Everyone, give me a final thought before I let you all. Here, we'll go 1, 2, 3, 4, 5. Final thought for the games.
3: Hoping to get experience and like to try tackling. So
1: there you go.
4: Let's just bring the intensity and hope for gold.
1: You're on point with the intensity. There you go.
5: Yeah, again, like, we're just excited to play and bring the intensity to our matches.
6: I'm really excited. I think it's going to be good to have, like, girls from St. John's coming as well with more experience and playing with them on the field. It's going to be really fun.
7: I'm a little nervous, but really excited.
1: Nerves are good. Nerves are normal. Just take that and channel it for the games. Good luck, folks. It's great to see you in your kit. Oh, it looks awesome. We'll zoom in a little bit on the kit there. Just last night, right, for the jerseys?
5: Yeah.
1: All right, good luck, everyone. Knock them dead. Good luck with the tackles and the intensity. See you. All right, young rugby players, get ready to bring the intensity here in Corner Brook because, rugby is a game where there is a fair bit of intensity that goes on. Gavin, I'll get you to introduce yourself.
8: I'm Gavin Doman. I'm a venue supervisor for Wellington Street here this summer games. So, yeah,
1: good to see you again. Thanks for coming by. So here's the thing. With Gavin yesterday, when we were over at the Wellington Complex, we did our show behind the baseball field, and we were just talking because one of the important things for the running of the games, for any games, anything you do, you need folks to take care of things, to manage things, to organize things, from volunteer to paid staff. So how did you get involved in this?
8: So I coached basketball with the head of sports for the NL games here this year. So she asked me to volunteer, and she said, I'm going to put you where I feel like you're most important. And she put me as supervisor over at Wellington to make sure everything's running smoothly. So that's just, she thought I was important to do it, and I've been
1: that's
8: doing
1: awesome.
8: I guess I've been doing an all right job so
1: yeah,
8: far.
1: Yeah, no problems, I mean, it looked so great. Like, so at Wellington yesterday, from baseball to the beach volleyball down to the soccer and the canteen, plus you had folks doing traffic and all of that. Everything was running really smoothly. Thanks for the hospitality, by the way. It was great being there. How have you been enjoying this experience yourself?
8: Oh, I've been loving it, right? I've always loved sports all my life. I never really got a chance to play in anything like that. COVID was the only year that I really would have had a chance to play anything.
1: Yeah.
8: So it kind of screwed that over for me. But I mean, besides that, this is the first time I've ever been in a tournament this big. We did host 4A basketball here a few years ago, so I was manager of the team for that, and I helped commentate and things like that. But this is such a big scale, and I mean, it's a big step for me in coaching.
1: Huge experience.
8: Yeah.
1: Yeah, these are those, like, those stepping stones where no matter where you're building in life, you're like, no, this is on my resume, this is what I have, this is what I did, this was a very big accomplishment, and you build from there.
8: Yeah.
1: What's the, so we're at the changeover day,
8: yeah,
1: and we will have new athletes coming towards the second half, towards the end. What's the outlook for you for the second half?
8: Outlook for me, so tonight at 6, soccer starts for the men,
1: yeah,
8: so I'll be there tonight and make sure everything starts and runs smoothly. We got a few scoreboard issues, hopefully we can get those fixed.
1: Yeah.
8: And then the next day we have, again, soccer starting at 8 a.m., we have girls baseball, and then tennis. I'm not familiar with tennis, so we'll see how that goes. Hopefully I can keep it running smoothly as I can, but yeah, it should be pretty good.
1: All right, good luck with the running of it. Thank you very much. Knock 'em dead. It's been great chatting with you. Yeah. Thanks for stopping over.
8: No problem.
1: All right, so let's some of the organizers, but we got some folks coming over here now because I talked about my experience. You heard from 88, right? With Coach Best with rugby. Now let's go back 50 years. If we go back 50 years ago to 1976, when a young lad named Eddie Joyce picked up a lacrosse, is it a lacrosse stick?
9: Yeah.
1: Sure. A lacrosse stick for the first time and played in the games. He would later become MHA Eddie Joyce. How you doing?
10: I'm doing great. Thank you.
1: 50 years ago. Well, first of all, who's with you?
10: Donnie Johnson and Blaine Gillum.
1: Donnie Johnson, Blaine Gillum. All right. How you?
11: Hey, guys. How's it going?
1: How you doing? You doing good?
11: I'm doing great. All great. Right. Yeah.
1: Have you been hanging out with Eddie for 50 years?
11: Unfortunately, yes.
1: Same thing. 50 years hanging out with Eddie?
9: Pretty well, yeah. We play soccer together as well, right? So
1: okay.
9: We've been friends for a long time.
1: All right, so here, we'll get you guys to move over just a little bit.
11: Sure.
1: So bring us back 50 years ago, if you could. Like, how did you get involved with lacrosse?
10: There was a 1977 games in St. John's, and lacrosse was included. And the 76 games, lacrosse wasn't part of it.
1: Mm-hmm.
10: So they need the team of Corner Brook to participate so they get ready for the 77 games.
1: Mm-hmm.
10: So we got contacted, and we contacted the guys from the soccer and said, let's play lacrosse in the summer games. And so a week before, they brought over the sticks and gave us two practices, I think, and then we started playing lacrosse.
1: How'd you do?
10: I think we won the bronze medal.
11: We did pretty good, yeah. Yeah, we did pretty good for a soccer team. Yeah.
1: Soccer team that played lacrosse, yeah.
11: Yeah, that's right. Yeah, it was great.
10: St. John's beat us pretty bad.
1: Yeah.
10: St. John's, and they were getting ready, and then also Labrador beat us bad.
1: Yeah.
11: A few of us got beat up, of course, too, right?
1: Yeah, tell us about injuries.
11: Yeah, well, it was sort of, I played in it the last game, which I wasn't too familiar with. And someone gave me a hockey mask. 2 minutes into the game, someone from St. John's came down with the ball and hit me right on top. My wrinkles hide.
1: Oh, I can see the scar. Oh, yeah, no, that is there.
11: So anyway, 18 stitches later, I finished my career as a lacrosse player.
1: Yeah, I mean, you know, as far as souvenirs go, there's like T-shirts around. Yeah. Those are nicer souvenirs. But I mean, scars, though, it makes for a good story.
11: Stays there for a long time.
1: Yeah. It's the permanent souvenir. Any other injuries, or is that the big one?
9: Yeah, that's the only one I remember, Donnie getting injured. But my remember of it was the transition of the game itself, right? I mean, we took a soccer team that had never ever seen this lacrosse stick before. And for these guys to show us how to use it and play with it, once we got used to it, we just come together as a lacrosse team and started to win. So when we got the taste of win, we said to each other, you know, we can actually win this. And we put the team together, we worked hard in the last game, and we won up winning the bronze medal.
1: Yeah, I think that's such a good message. I just spoke with like the rugby players from the rugby teams.
11: Yeah.
1: They haven't, except for one person, they haven't played an actual rugby game before. And so this year, with the summer games, with these teams, for the vast majority of them, their first game will be at the summer games,
11: right?
1: Which is just like you guys.
11: Great, that's great. And, you know, myself and Eddie were talking on the way here. It's all about the athletes, right?
1: Yeah.
11: It's all about the enjoyment, the social. 95 or 99% of them won't carry on to professional learning, but the sports itself is absolutely fantastic for kids. Fantastic.
1: Yeah, and Eddie, you know yourself, longtime MHA, you've seen so many of these games, but you being part of sports and then also looking at things over the years as a provincial leader, when you look at kids now, when you see this, what are your own thoughts on it?
10: Well, I look back at our own with the Soccer Association, and Donnie was spearheaded, and we were all part of it. We started recruiting athletic associations, so kids come up and the same experience that we had. And what you realize, and here's a prime example, the people, the friends you make 50, 60 years ago are your friends today.
1: Yeah.
10: And then it gives you this energy.
11: So we're still friends, all right?
10: Sometimes.
1: Maybe not after the interview.
10: But it gives you that drive that you got to train hard, work with other people. So sports gives you a lot of lessons for life itself.
11: Certainly
10: and then we were so fortunate for all of us to play together over 50 years ago, because we played soccer together before that, and continue to be friends and give back to the sport when we started creating an athletic association for about 25 years. And they still, the Kerning soccer, still top in here in Quarterback. So we're all pleased what we accomplished over the years.
9: Absolutely.
10: And what we gave back and what we received ourselves as athletes.
1: Any final thoughts on that?
9: Yeah, and knowing the game of soccer made the transition into lacrosse so much easier. I don't think if we'd ever played together as kids growing up all of these years in soccer, that transition to lacrosse might have been a little more difficult. But because we were friends growing up from 10, 15 years old right on through, made us a better team in the end, right?
1: Playing multiple sports, like those friendships, playing multiple sports, the fact you can go into another sport, do well with it, then also what it builds with life and leadership and connections and friendships, all of that is, you know, it's all really important. Eddie Joyce, you know, final thought before I let you guys go.
10: I just want to thank everybody, all the organizers for these games here to help out, all the coaches, parents that came out, and this is going to be an experience that the kids will always have the rest of their life. So I'm just proud of Quarterback for what you're doing and all the volunteers that's partaking, all the coaches. Blaine is a big part of it also with the soccer, controlling soccer down in the Doug Sweet Apple Field. So just thank you to everybody for making this a special time for all the kids who are participating in Quarterback 50 years later.
12: Cool. Yeah.
11: Well said. Well said.
1: 50 years, right? 50 years. 50 years of friendship. 50 years of.
11: Someone used the word a half a century.
1: Half a century.
11: I was very impressed when they said that.
1: No, that sounds like I'll just go 50 years is fine.
11: So half a century sounds pretty bad.
1: Yeah. Like. Yeah. Like. I mean. Yeah. Congratulations. What is it, your golden anniversary or is it platinum?
11: Exactly.
1: All right, boys. Thank you so much. Yeah. Thanks. Nice to meet you. Thanks, Eddie. See you now.
11: That's great stuff.
1: Thank you. Thanks, boys.
11: Great
1: stuff. Yeah. See. Oh, just for record. Yeah, we're still on the air. Hold on, let me throw to a song, and you can tell me the thing you're supposed to tell me not on the air. We're going to take a song break just to see who's coming up for the second half of the show. I'll back sell it, Andy, if you want to hit play on that.

0: You're listening to The Signal. I'm Adam Walsh. That song there, Whatever Makes You Happy, by the late, the great Dave McHugh. I thought if we're in Corner Book today, we'll play a couple of Dave's songs. Dave passed away in 2024, so we'll have another one as we wrap up the show today. We are live. The Signal's live in beautiful Corner Book for the Newfoundland and Labrador Summer Games, the 50th anniversary of the Summer Games. Cassidy Mercer, the Games Manager, is my Games Community co-host. How are you doing?
1: Great. all the guests I've been on so far are amazing. I'm really glad you got to capture some of the 1976 athletes and their incredible story.
0: Yeah, you know, a story of enduring friendship with I think, just over, trying conditions over the years from the vibe I got from two of the boys there. But yes, it is great. When you're a games manager, and we talked about like the changeovers today, what are some of the things you're doing throughout the day to make sure, like, it's, you know, heads in beds and food's arrived and all that stuff?
1: Yeah, so I mean, obviously we try to plan the majority of it beforehand, but things happen and change in the moment. So, you know, it's really just making sure everyone has a space to sleep tonight and are assigned to a room. When they come in here, their badges are ready. You know, they have their shirt that they're going to wear proudly at closing ceremonies. Chatting with our caterers to make sure the food is ready to go for when they get here. And also making sure that there's some fun entertainment for them tonight, since, you know, we got a pretty rainy day out there.
0: Yes, yeah, the rain, hence why we're inside again today. What's the entertainment then that you have for folks?
1: So we do have some passive entertainment, but tonight we are planning a kind of a big movie night for everyone to come get together, watch a sports movie, and
0: Do you know what sports movie you're going to watch yet? Don't worry if you don't.
1: I will say, I'm not the one who planned it, but I'm sure it's going to be great. Air Bud, I will say,
0: Curtis
1: is definitely my
0: Air Bud
1: favorite.
0: Yeah.
1: So that one's a great one.
0: That's
1: so
0: definitely
1: many
0: a
1: amazing
0: choice, Curtis.
1: Hey, who doesn't like dogs?
0: I mean, that is true. That is a good point. Okay, so possibly Air Bud for the evening viewing. All right, I will bring you back towards the end for one final chat, because I know you're doing emailing and making calls and stuff right next to us, which is great. All right, Cassie, we'll talk to you again shortly. You don't have a games without merchandise, because if you're a parent or an athlete or a spectator, merchandise is one way. I mean, we spoke to someone earlier who got a scar as the souvenir of the games, but a much less blood-filled way of getting a souvenir is through merchandise. Rob, introduce yourself if
2: you
0: could.
2: How you doing? Rob Merch with the Merch Man.
0: The Merch Man.
2: The Merch Man.
0: All right.
2: Here's a hat for you. You can take off that little Signal hat.
0: Oh, yeah, yeah. That one's... Oh, there we go. All right. Thank you for that.
2: There you go. Put it right on, buddy.
0: Well, there we go. I'm wearing a hat. Thank you very much. I'll put the old Signal hat over here.
2: Yes.
0: How'd you get involved into the merch business? What's going on?
2: Oh, I didn't expect that question. You never told me yesterday to ask me that question. I grew up in the sign business, actually, and my father painted signs for a living, and he passed away in 1983.
0: Yeah.
2: And 20 years later, lo and behold, someone asked me if I wanted to buy two embroidery machines. And that's really what happened.
0: Wow.
2: And I was in the financial insurance business, and I just resigned because my son was just a baby, or my daughter was just a baby, and my son was like 6 years old. Mm-hmm. And anyway, and I wasn't seeing them much, because in the financial business, you're working a lot of the evenings.
0: Yeah.
2: And I said, you know, I'm going to do the big thing. I'm going to go across the Gulf and do a roughneck program and work in Alberta for 2 weeks on, 2 weeks off. Anyway, there was a different path that I
0: ended up taking. Such a thought here, right? So many folks do it, have done it. When I was growing up, same thing. I have friends. It's like, no, this is it. Like, you're trying to find that path in life, right? So that's an option.
2: It was purely accidental, accidental. And then I was doing some photography, because I did photography in my past for a friend of mine. And she said, you should buy that little shop I got called Megatrends, which was like... two embroidering machines, basically. They didn't even know how to do hats. That's true. Like, they were just fine. I'm challenged with hats. And I remember bringing in 24 of the same style hats, because we had an order in there for 19 hats. So I brought in 24 of the same hats, and I ruined 21 before I got the first one right. It was like 3 o'clock in the morning, and I was jumping up and down. I can't believe it. I got it.
0: Yeah, at number 17, like, what was the feeling before 21? Like, just...
2: another 10 bucks gun, another 10 bucks gun, another 10 bucks gun.
0: And then finally, boom.
2: Finally, it's just, that was 23 years later, literally. Like,
0: wow.
2: Yeah, 23 years past May, and it's been a ride. It's been a real ride.
0: So that much time. The games are here. You're doing merch. How is the excitement around merch for the? Because like I remember when I was in, I don't remember any merch at my games back in the 90s.
2: Well, you know, I remember playing hockey when I grew up. I didn't play hockey very long, high school hockey, and I remember ordering a jacket, you know, and getting the jacket and putting it on, just feeling so powerful just to wear that jacket. But then anyway, I didn't make the team, but I ordered a jacket. didn't make the team. But anyway, I was always in cadets, and I always noticed that when I put that uniform on, I became a different person.
0: Yeah.
2: Right? You know what I mean? You know what I'm saying? So, like, I felt part of something bigger.
0: Yeah.
2: Right? So as soon as someone wears, you know, an NL Games and they're a participant, they were here, and someone says, where'd you get the NL Games hoodie? And they say, well, I played soccer, I played rugby, I played, you know, and they just feel good about it, right? So it's a joyful business for sure.
0: And the uptick in interest has been pretty big from what I hear.
2: Yeah, it's been kind of insane, to be honest with you.
0: yeah
2: so we test piloted, myself and Cassidy Mercer were just on here, we test piloted the online store back in April, and we literally got 9 orders, and we're like disappointed. Cassie's just over there. I can see Cassie. We're disappointed. We just never really, it was not much uptake at all. And then we said, well, we'll wait closer to the games. And when we got about 3 weeks out, we launched the online store, and we were ready, but we weren't prepared, like, in our minds for what's coming, right?
0: A tsunami of interest.
2: Oh, we got, it was incredible, and we had a real nice online, you know, online store set up, and it just got, it's crazy. It's
0: cool.
2: Crazy. So we did 1,800 orders.
0: Wow. 1,800 orders?
2: 1,800 orders online, yeah.
0: Online. Yeah, and then online. People are still buying stuff anyways.
2: Yeah, people are buying stuff anyways.
0: Right,
2: so it's been major. So, Cassie even said to me when we started this, you know, like previous games, there wasn't really much merch.
0: Yeah.
2: So I said, well, let's do it right.
0: The interest is there.
2: And you know what? We work so close together, myself and the committee, and in particular Cassidy and Michelle, and they've been rock solid through this whole process. So.
0: Awesome. Well, Rob Merch with the merch. Thank you so much, man.
2: No sweat.
0: Nice meeting you.
2: I got to say a special bouquet I got to throw to my employees, Brittany and Bob, and our new one now, Nancy, and they've been my partners through this, and it's been fantastic.
0: Deadly.
2: Thank you, Adam.
0: Yeah, good luck with sales.
2: Thank you.
0: Thanks for that.
2: You're welcome.
0: All right, see you, brother. All right. So yesterday, when we did the show, we were behind the baseball field, next to the beach volleyball courts. Loads of action down at the beach volleyball courts. So many spectators. I've got some beach volleyball folks here. So Fenton, introduce yourself and who you're with.
3: Yeah, I'm Fenton Gaudet. I was the technical chair convener for the beach volleyball portion of the Newfoundland Games. We got Tia Gibbons and Lizzie Wiseman, bronze medalists from our host volleyball club.
0: Yeah.
3: So they're here to join us today and tell us about their experience.
0: All right, and then your thoughts just after the beach volleyball wrapping up and everything. It looked like a swimming mixed metaphor there, a success. But
3: it's a festival party within the games itself. I guess the best compliment we got was when parents at the baseball field, when their kids weren't playing, they would leave the baseball field and come over and watch the volleyball, because it was just so much going on, the music, the vibe. And
0: it was a vibe, yeah. It was a really cool vibe yesterday. All right.
3: Absolutely.
0: Congratulations. How did, winning bronze is awesome. How did that feel for when you won?
4: It felt good. We were really good to win bronze. I feel like we could have done a bit better, but we're really happy to leave the games with the medal.
0: Oh, yeah. No, to podium, to medal like that is, especially at home, right? What about yourself?
5: Yeah, I think it was good. Even just, the whole, vibe at the courts and just hanging out with meeting new people, that was just awesome.
0: Why beach volleyball?
4: Well, I've played indoor for a very long time, and then I started playing beach when I was younger, and I just loved it, and I love beach way more than indoor.
0: You know why?
4: I don't know.
0: It seems cooler, but...
4: Yeah, it's also just two people, and you get to touch the ball a lot more than indoor because it's only two of us.
0: Oh, right.
4: Yeah, so...
0: Yeah, I'm even thinking that, we had a rugby interview earlier, because back years ago, it was 15 aside. This is 7, so more ball action, more, intensity, that kind of a thing. So when there's two of you there together... than that, and it's such a, I guess, is it a tight team when it's just two of just one person and the other for
5: bond and relationship for us,
4: yeah,
5: and it helps our communication, everything, and even in indoor it shows that we work well together.
0: So what was it like in the beginning? Did it take a bit to get used to each other and how you played?
4: Well, this is our first year playing beach together because we had different partners, but then since like NL Games was this year, we were like, we should be partners. But since we played indoor for forever together, it kind of just like came naturally.
0: So when did you figure out you were pretty good?
5: Well, we made our school team in grade 7 for CBI, and we were like already close friends. And both of our partners were also close friends, so we would like switch back and forth. And we just always knew that we had a good connection to play together.
0: Very cool. So what's next now? Like, you're done with this part of the games. Are you watching stuff? And what's next for beach volleyball for you? Are there any plans? Doesn't have to be anything specific.
4: Yeah, we'll probably watch a few of the soccer games and stuff. And next year, we might go to Beach Nationals in Toronto.
0: I mean, that sounds so sweet. What do you got to do to get to Beach Nationals?
5: Lots of training and fundraising. Lots of fundraising and just having fun. Just not too much stress, just enjoy it.
0: Yeah, enjoy it, do the training, do the fun, and we'll let your parents worry about the fundraising, and get up to Toronto. Listen, nice to meet you both. Good luck with it, and congratulations again.
4: Thank you.
0: Any final thoughts from yourself, just on like beach volleyball here and where things are going?
3: Well, we got about 200 people in our volleyball club here, and it showed this weekend. We're really happy that the parents and the kids showed up. This event was ran just like any other FIVB event that I've been involved with just a little bit smaller scale. So every one of the athletes got treated just like Olympians, with ball girls and rakers and the vibe and everything going on. So I think that made it special for everybody this weekend. So excellent job.
0: All right, Beach Volleyball, keep bringing that vibe. Thanks. Nice to meet you. See you now. I see my friends from yesterday. The umpires are here. Come on over, umpires. Yeah, so yesterday the gold medal game was going on, and after the game I wanted to talk with the people who are doing the officiating, because you don't always get to talk to there's more of you than yesterday. Wow. All right, who's going to do the talking first? All right, just let's everyone move in this way. Come on, scooch in together now. Reintroduce yourselves for those who I spoke to yesterday, and for the first time, do it again for the radio audience. So, name and age.
6: I'm Jaden Lynch, and I'm 18.
0: Yeah.
6: And I've been umpiring for 3 years.
0: All right. And what's your favorite part of umpiring for baseball? Like, is it first base, second base, third, behind the plate?
6: I'd say first. It's like a calm game, so it's like, you know, you make a call every now and then, but you just like you be calm. That's about it.
7: Yeah. My name's Isaac, and I'm 18, and I've been umping for 2 years now.
0: Yeah. So, why? And I might repeat some questions from that we did in the news yesterday, but different audience. Why umpiring?
7: Because I love the game of baseball. I played it my whole life growing up, so I think it's just right that I do what other people done for me, so I can play the game.
0: That's really nice. And who, MLB wise, who are you watching this year? Who's your favorite team?
7: I'd say the Yankees.
0: The Yankees, wow. Bold comment there. Introduce yourself if you could.
8: I'm Parker Selzen. I'm 21, and this is my 6th year umpiring.
0: So a bit of a veteran, 6 years. Why'd you get into it?
8: I got into umpiring because I started at the field as a coach here in Cornerbrook, and every year the Mary Tavener tournament happens, so they're always desperate for umpires, and that's why I started getting into that. So went from coaching to the umpire aspect, and seeing the side of baseball from coaching and umpiring, whereas playing, where I do as well, it's a little bit different perspective. Good to see.
0: What do you, for someone who, I played baseball growing up, but I never umpired, what's kind of tricky for when you first get into it that you think like a civilian like me would like might not completely understand?
8: The rules is always a big part of it, but another aspect is keeping your cool behind there, because it's different to go from a player, whereas you got like a really quick fuse that give the umpire a little bit of an earful, whereas you're the umpire, you see that it's a different perspective, especially taking the umpire aspect and then going back and playing after. Mm-hmm. It's a big aspect to see and to understand.
0: All right. Yeah, go ahead again.
9: I'm Maggie Byer. I'm 19. I've been umpiring for 5 or 6 years.
0: Yeah, so you played baseball growing up.
9: Yep.
0: When did you decide to kind of make that shift to I guess, do both and to get into umpiring?
9: It's probably 13 or 14 when I started umpiring, and it gives you a different perspective on like the rules and makes you understand the game a lot more. Mm-hmm. And it's good to get back to the community of baseball.
0: Yeah, I mean, I love those points that you guys are making around that, because it is so, so important. What stood out for you just from the game so far, for your involvement?
9: We're learning from the best here. We got a great opportunity to come out and umpire the games, good baseball, and it's Couldn't ask much better.
0: How fast were they throwing yesterday? Because I could hear it from where I was. The sound of the mitt. Introduce yourself and tell us how fast they're throwing.
10: I'm Ryan O'Toole. I'm 17 years old, sorry. And this is my second year umpiring.
0: And how fast was that heat coming in yesterday?
10: Some of them were probably throwing mid-70s to low-70s.
0: So mid to low 70 kilometers an hour coming in. Or miles an hour. So what is that? I can't even do that math. It's fast. Who does behind the plate stuff? All of you? All right. So like if you've got mid 70s miles an hour coming in, I know you're not catching it, but still like foul tips and everything else that can happen, wild pitches. How do you get used to that? Or do you? Who wants to take that one? The veteran.
8: No, yeah. It's all about positioning, really. You kind of try and stay out of the way of it, and every now and then you'll get hit with one. You just kind of hope that it's not in the mask, and you're going straight back. So,
0: what's it like to get hit in the mask?
8: It's not great. It all depends on the mask you got. You've got a newer one, it's a little bit more protection. Now, I've had an old one, and took it out the mask, and head's ringing for a couple innings, but overall, it's not an ideal experience for an umpire.
0: No, it doesn't sound ideal at all. Any final thoughts? What are you at for the rest of the games now? What are you doing for the rest of the games?
6: We got to like all around. I start off the first game, 9 a.m. on plate.
0: Yeah.
6: And then I got first base, I think the second one.
0: Okay.
6: And then third, I think my last game. I think that's it for me.
0: So you're all feeling ready, good to go? What's the last question? What's the prep you got to do to be ready for a game when you're umpiring and just to get into like the frame of mind?
7: I think a little bit of prep would be like just, you know, making sure that whatever you hear from other people, just so you don't let that affect you and just keep doing what you're doing and managing the game well.
0: Yeah, because I think it must take a fair bit of composure, a bit of confidence, and just a steady kind of a hand, depending on some of the characters you can run into when you play sports. From the, is it the players or the spectators who can be worse in your experience?
9: Probably the spectators.
0: So how do you deal with that?
9: You just kind of tune them out, do your own thing. Nothing happens without your call, and your call is the right call either way. So.
0: And last question. Have you, any of you ever ejected someone from a game? I'm just curious. Y'all, hands up.
10: I did last year during U15 AA Provincials. I kicked out the Gander coach.
0: Oh, how was that? That's like, to do that for the, I'm sure they, you know, deserved it, but to do that and to make that decision yourself, what was going through your head?
10: My biggest thing was just being confident with my call, and I was backed up by the other umpire that was with me, so it made that call pretty easy.
0: All right, so tight crew, backing each other up. Excellent. Hey, thanks for stopping by again. Good luck with the rest of it, and nice to meet, well, some of you for the second time, some of you for the first time. Cheers. All right, thanks, guys. All right, umpiring crew there. It's everything I've always wanted to kind of ask umpires. I could have probably asked a few other questions, but I digress. You're listening to The Signal. I'm Adam Walsh. We're live from Corner Brook at the Summer Games for Newfoundland and Labrador, the 50th anniversary of the games, right? We heard from Eddie Joyce, MHA, with two of his pals here earlier. We're going to bring a couple other folks in as well. Step up to the microphone, please. How you doing? Introduce yourselves, if you could.
11: Oh, thanks. I'm Ian Colburn. I'm the executive director with the West Coast Cycling Association.
0: All right, West Coast Cycling Association, and go ahead.
12: Hey there, my name is Jordan Dye Ryan. I'm the project coordinator with the West Coast Cycling Association.
0: One of the bits that I've been doing for the last couple of days, too, we're talking to folks with the Summer Games, the volunteers, the athletes, everything, but it's also trying to talk to a couple folks in and around Corner Brook about the fact that it's such a physically active, fit place with so much going on. When you see the games happening, and when you think of what you're doing, like, what do you think about when you see these young folks who are active in sports and what, kind of what it means to the city of Corner Brook?
11: Oh, I think it's fantastic. You know, it's it's always great to see, like, a community that's already considered very, you know, physically active and has, great infrastructure for young athletes and people who just want to be, involved in any sort of like fitness activities or sports and recreation, that sort of thing. So it's always great to see. I know even a few of our staff this year are athletes in the NL games here as well, so it's fantastic.
0: Cool. And what events do you guys have coming up? Yeah, go ahead.
12: We're not a part of the New Plans?
0: No, I mean, for your organization.
12: Yeah, we have the Long Range Enduro coming up August 22nd.
0: There we go.
12: So we're breaking every year. We continue to increase our size and popularity with the race. So this year, we're looking like we're going to reach over 150 racers. They're coming from all over across Canada. Each year, we're expanding the network with more and more sustainable trails, upgrading the experiences, and that doesn't just mean more difficult trails, but more difficult, more trails for all types of users. So we're excited. We got two new trails a part of this race that we're doing. Blue Lobster being one of them, which was a blue jump trail constructed this summer. Really exciting, and another one that's a connector is our Backdraft trail. But these trails are really leveling up our system here, and it's a reflection in the numbers of racers we got coming out to the event, and then also we're gaining some good popularity throughout this bike industry as a global destination. So
0: if folks want information on this global destination, if you're listening in other parts of Newfoundland and Labrador right now, and be like, I'm gonna get over to Cornerbrook to do some of this. How do they find you?
11: I think the best resource would be our website, which is wccanl.ca. But our socials, wcca.nl, particularly our Instagram, has always got great updates on trails, trail conditions, special events that we have. Just what's going on in the trail network and mountain biking in Western Newfoundland.
0: Awesome, guys. I'm glad you could plug the event in. Good luck with everything, and nice to meet you.
12: Awesome.
0: Cheers.
12: Thanks so much.
0: See you, boys. All right, I'm getting Amy Feehan to come over, reporter Amy Feehan for CBC Newfoundland and Labrador. Amy, I was talking to Alex yesterday. Yeah. You two are out and about.
13: Yep.
0: Tell us what you've been up to.
13: I've been on the same shift as Alex, so... Yeah. What day is today? I wouldn't be able to tell you.
0: Yes, I've been working a lot.
13: Yeah, so since Saturday, we covered the opening ceremonies. Really big highlight for me. So cool, so awesome to see all the athletes cheering each other on. Yeah, that's been really, really exciting. And then I've been live pretty much every morning on Newfoundland Morning, talking with athletes, different sports. I'm pretty sure I've hit every venue possible. So,
0: cool.
13: Yeah.
0: So today's a changeover day. This is where you have time to talk to me.
13: Yeah.
0: What else are you going at for the second half?
13: Yeah, it's been weirdly slow, hasn't it?
0: Yeah.
13: So I'm focusing on tomorrow for my live interview. So tomorrow is the start of athletics, which is really exciting. The first sports actually happening in Stephenville. It's going to be really cool to see. So I'm going to be here chatting with the athletes as they're getting on the bus to go to Stephenville. So grabbing them as quick as I can kind of thing.
0: All right.
13: So that's going to be really exciting for me.
0: And before I get Cassie Mercer to come back for one final discussion, when you file, just explain to folks how many, when I say file, what does that mean?
13: It means, thinking about as many platforms as you can kind of thing. I do a lot of Mojo stuff, so I'm thinking about video.
0: So you're out with your iPhone, you're getting video for that, which sometimes goes to Here and Now. It could go on that streaming fast channel we have. You can go to YouTube. Also, you write for online, so for cbc.ca/NL. And also, you're on Newfoundland Morning and sometimes other morning shows.
13: Yeah.
0: That's a lot.
13: That's a lot. Busy.
0: I remember those days of reporting long ago. All right. Yeah. Good luck.
13: Thank you.
0: Thanks for coming on.
13: Thanks for having me on. It's my first time on. Really excited.
0: On the signal, this is your first time. How is this? How have we not done this before?
13: I don't know.
0: All right, we're going to have to have you back, and I'll have to get you on the podcast, too. So,
13: absolutely.
0: And I'm going to hold you to that one.
13: Okay.
0: All right.
13: Thanks, Adam.
0: See Amy Feehan there. Cassidy Mercer, it got quiet. What happened? All our guests left. They're off doing other things.
1: Yeah, so actually I think it's almost 1 o'clock. So
0: is
1: it means we got
0: another... I feel sometimes I could just keep talking.
1: That's okay. I love to
0: and
1: talk
0: no
1: to
0: one
1: you.
0: Would let me know that you're the broadcast or the news and the broadcast is on.
1: But our next bus is now coming at 1:30. So
0: do we know who's in the bus or on the bus or just a random bus?
1: So it tends to be a mix of different regions as we're kind of picking them up along our way across the province. So we got a little quiet now, so we're about to get ready for the next wave coming in.
0: Quiet before the happy storm of athletes and activity.
1: Exactly.
0: All right. Thank you for hanging out. Thanks for helping us get the shows together. Nice to see you again, and good luck with the rest of it.
1: Thank you so much.
0: All right. See you now.
1: Bye.
0: All right, folks. We're going to wind down here now. That is it for our live coverage. Two shows, 2 days from beautiful Corner Brook. Got a couple runs in and everything. I saw 4 bunny rabbits this morning as I was running. We will be back in the St. John studio tomorrow. Pop culture conversation. We'll be talking everything from The Odyssey to summer binge watches, you name it. What have you been watching this summer? Let us know. The Signal at cbc.ca. Dave McHugh, song to take us out. You win.

0: This is CBC News for Newfoundland and Labrador. I'm Catherine Crummy. Good afternoon. The RNC says there are 19 victims that they know about in a recent case where child sexual abuse and exploitation material was uncovered in this province. Yesterday, police said a 17-year-old in the Goulds area of St. John's was charged. He's facing 58 counts of sexual offense charges after he allegedly used artificial intelligence to make sexually explicit images of teenage girls and distribute them online. Constable Stephanie Myers is the RNC's public communications officer. She says the RNC received reports from teenage girls back in January, and the Child Abuse and Sexual Assault Unit began investigating.
1: These officers, who are highly trained, spoke with the teenage girls, and they reported that images of them had been digitally altered. Normal pictures of them had been altered using AI to make them explicit images, and those had been posted to social media platforms for anyone to view, which is extremely concerning.
0: Constable Myers is encouraging parents to monitor their children's online activity. She says children should only use devices in common areas of the home, not in a bedroom or behind closed doors. And people have flocked to Spain for today's total solar eclipse. Here in Canada, it will be just partially visible. And as the CBC's Peter Cowan reports, this province is among some of the best places in the country to see it.
2: You don't normally see something moving in front of the sun like that, and with the glasses on and the viewers, it's phenomenal.
3: Andrea Van Ostrin is hosting an eclipse watch party at the Johnson Geocenter, a science center in St. John's. The moon will only cover about 50% of the sun in Newfoundland, and you'll need help to safely watch it. You can use special glasses or even a toilet paper tube.
2: Just place a little bit of tin foil with a little pinhole in it. You stand with your back to the sun, let the sun shine through the tool, and then you get to actually see it.
3: Many people in Canada watched in awe 2 years ago when the moon totally covered the sun, creating dusk in the middle of the day. Astronomer Hilding Nielsen says this time it'll be a lot more subtle.
4: It may appear to be a little darker, almost like we kind of came overcast. But that's really the extent of it. You know, it's not a huge change when it's a partial eclipse.
3: After experiencing that total eclipse in 2024 in Canada, Gabriela Fuentes Way and her mom traveled from Canada to Spain to see it again.
5: It's going to be sunset and an eclipse. So it's going to be really beautiful, and it's going to be packed. So we're going to be experiencing that with a lot of other people.
3: In Canada, the further north and east you go, the more complete the eclipse. The best spot in the country, Alert in Nunavut, where the sun will be 94% covered. Peter Cowan, CBC News, St. John's.
0: Well, school doors are opening again in a month, and that means back-to-school shopping, which can be a financial burden for some families. That's why one organization based in St. John's is stepping in to help students across the metro region. CBC's Max Bacco reports.
6: Bridges to Hope is packing 1,000 backpacks with everything students may need for the upcoming school year. From highlighters to headphones, bags are filled to make sure no student has to start the year without the essentials. Bridges to Hope Executive Director Leslie Burgess says it's important to make sure every student can share the excitement of a new school year.
7: It's so full of opportunity, and there's a real sense of getting a fresh start. And so we really want to help kids be kids and be able to focus on what's important at school.
6: So volunteers rolled up their sleeves and got to work. Evelyn Stagg is a summer student at Bridges to Hope. She says she's happy to have a space where she can give back to the community.
8: Kids in school now are the future, so they should be ready and confident to take on the school year.
6: By the end of August, students will have their hands on the bags, filled with everything they need to take on the year ahead. Max Bacco, CBC News, Mount Pearl.
0: And at the Wabash Airport today, repairs begin on a fire truck that's been out of service. It's a critical piece of equipment at the airport. Without it, many flights have been canceled because of regulations that require the firefighting equipment to be in place and working. Labrador MP Philip Earle told CBC News this morning that the necessary parts have arrived in Wabash. And as of this morning, PAL airline flights stepped in and out of Wabash remain canceled and have been since Monday. That is your news for this hour for CBC Newfoundland and Labrador. I'm Catherine Crummy.
9: There's been a lot of work done to rid this province of pesky green crab, but is it working? And will funding run out? Plus, a new children's book about the whale man, John Lean. I'm Polly Gale. Welcome to the broadcast. Well, yesterday on the show, we heard from the provincial fisheries minister. Loyola O'Driscoll spoke with us on Friday. We asked him if the St. Mary's fish plant will be rebuilt in the town. The Daly Seafoods plant burned down there in November, and the town is worried the Daly brothers are going to start an operation in Southern Harbour instead. Well, the minister told us that he wasn't aware of that. He said it was a rumour. Well, I called three of the Daly brothers today, and nobody returned my call. But the mayor of Southern Harbour told me that, yes, the Daly brothers purchased the former Quincy plant in Southern Harbour. It's already been operating and has processed capelin so far this summer. And we're going to give you more information about this story soon. Well, last week we visited an operation in North Harbour where they crush millions of green crab. But where is this province when it comes to getting a handle on these invasive marine critters? There's also concern that funding for projects to control green crab will run out at the end of March. Lynn Lush is a senior biologist with DFO's Aquatic Invasive Species Program. She spoke recently with broadcast producer Todd O'Brien.
10: So green crab are first detected in Newfoundland, Labrador in 2007 in Placentia Bay. And since then, there have been increasing spread of that species around the province, 2012 in Fortune Bay. And to shorten the story, just recently in 2023, first detections were found in Notre Dame Bay. So since that time, DFO has been working with partners and other individuals to try to control populations to get a better sense of how much green crab is out there and when they are established in areas to start control management by removing the green crab and controlling those populations in those areas.
11: Tell me about some of the places where you're doing that.
10: So that's a long story too, of course. So Placentia Bay, as many people may know, there's a project ongoing there through the Aquatic Ecosystem Restoration Fund that Marine Institute is working on, partners with FFAW, and they have fish harvesters out there removing green crab in that bay. Additionally, the Aquatic Invasive Species Prevention Fund was announced in 2022. So that's a federal government fund that helps prevent aquatic invasive species, as the name implies. So through that fund, Newfoundland Labrador has been able to avail of over $1 million in funding. And we are currently working with multiple partners throughout the province to control green crab populations and to also spread the education outreach word about green crab and how individuals can get involved with helping to control those populations.
11: Would it be with groups like the Indian Bay Ecosystems Corporation that can?
10: Correct, that's one of our partners. So Indian Bay Ecosystem Corporation, or IBEC, is working in Notre Dame Bay. Aquatic Conservation Initiative is working in St. Mary's Bay. And Intervale and MAMCA are working on the south and west coasts of the province.
11: And of course, it all takes money to do this. Under the Aquatic Restoration Fund, I guess I know that for the Marine Institute, their funding is going to run out at the end of this fiscal year. Is there another pot of money? Or are they going to be able to continue with their work?
10: So currently, the Aquatic Ecosystem Restoration Fund, you're right, is finishing up now in the next year or so. That has been a project through that funding and another funding, the Coastal Restoration Fund, which was its predecessor. The project's been ongoing now for close to 10 years. The second round was a 4 or 5 year project through the funding, and that is ending this year. Through those two projects, though, over 600 metric tons of green crab have been removed from Placentia Bay. Right now, there's no further notification that there's other funding available for that project in Placentia Bay, but the other projects that I mentioned earlier are ongoing for

0: projects are removing smaller amounts, partially because of those populations not being as established as that in Placentia Bay, and I've referenced Notre Dame Bay for that one, being a new detection, and also because some habitat differences. Is it making a difference? It's reducing the population and thereby reducing the number of crab that are available to reproduce. But as any invasive species that exists in the world, they find footholds. They are equipped to invade and to stay there. So it's very difficult, if not impossible, to eradicate an invasive species, particularly in the marine environment, because they have pelagic larvae, they are able to move around. You can't contain them specifically in one area. But by reducing the populations, we are working towards an ecosystem balance so that native species can survive in that environment in the presence of lower numbers of invasives.
1: Right, and they reproduce like twice a year, I guess. And so it's, yeah.
0: So they have the potential to, yes, up to 185,000 eggs per year.
1: Yeah. So it sounds like, you know, I'm just a layman, but it sounds like this kind of work is going to have to continue.
0: In order to control the green crab in Newfoundland, Labrador, or Newfoundland, the island of Newfoundland, we have to continue our work here. One of the good things we have outside of the funding pots that we work on is our control license program, where we work with volunteer stewards who are licensed to harvest green crab or remove green crab from the waters in their local areas. These are volunteers, but we appreciate their work so much. And last year, in the last couple of years, about 100,000 green crab have been removed by these volunteers. So appreciation to them is very much given.
1: Now, one of the people I guess who'd fall into the category of volunteers is Roy Murphy, who works out of Long Harbor, who's been doing this for 15 years. I talked to him, and this year he doesn't have any funding, and he's looking for some help, just even to buy bait. He wants to do this, but he doesn't have any money to do that. What do you say to somebody like Roy?
0: So I don't know Roy Murphy, Todd, I'm sorry. I think he's working with the Marine Institute project, so he would be through the FFAW. He's not one of our control license holders. So if Roy Murphy would like to speak to us, we'd love to hear from him. That would be fantastic, and we can work with him on providing with a license and some traps if that's outside of the Marine Institute work that that I think he may be working with.
1: Yeah, because he seems one of these people who's very dedicated. He's out there every day trapping these green crab, right?
0: And we really appreciate the people who do that. Those are the ones that help us try to control this very invasive species in our province.
1: And it is 2026. Do you have a dollar figure on what's being spent this year?
0: This year, I will tell you that from the AISPF project, so the AIS Prevention Fund, we have spent over $1 million on green crab control in the province. In addition, we have had some contracts this year who are working in other areas of the province to help control these populations. Dollar value on those, I'm not quite sure of right now. We're still working through that process, but we will have those people on the water as well.
1: Okay, Lynn, you're intimate with this project, obviously. This is what you do. Going forward, what would you like to see happen? Do you have a wish list?
0: I would like to see, obviously, continued funding to help control green crab populations. I'd also like to see continued education in the public so that they can report and they know to come to us if they're interested in availing of our volunteer control licenses. We'd like to see more and more people approach us around that idea so that when funding is not available, we have these wonderful citizens who are willing to work with us to help continue this work.
1: Okay, well, let's just pretend I'm a fisherman and I've got a boat and I want to do this. Is there any financial help to help me?
0: Not currently. We will provide you with the traps. So as you can see behind me, we have our trap fleet here. We do provide each approved license holder with traps to conduct their work.
1: At this stage, things continue on, and I guess people out there are hoping that there'll be a bit more money to, you know, continue on with the work.
0: I join them in their hope. We hope to see more funding as well become available as time passes so that we continue this work and help continue to control these populations of green crab in the province, protect the ecosystem and our important commercial fisheries.
2: That was Lynn Lush. She's a senior biologist with DFO's Aquatic Invasive Species Program. Well, we emailed the department to find out if funding for green crab projects will continue. Well, we got a statement, and it says that future funding opportunities under the Aquatic Invasive Species Prevention Fund will be considered as money becomes available. They also said that the Marine Institute's green crab work in Placentia Bay is funded under a different program, and a decision has not yet been made about that.

0: I'm Paula Gale. You're listening to the broadcast. Well, his legacy of rescuing whales is certainly going strong through the work of the Whale Release and Strandings Group. Now, the life of the late John Leon has inspired a children's book. It's called Whale Man. It's written by Robert Chafe, who also wrote a play about Leon called Between Breaths, which premiered in 2018. Whale Man is being released this month by Running the Goat Books and Broadsides. Robert came by our studio for a chat. Robert, thank you so much for coming in.
1: Thanks for having me.
0: Congratulations on this latest project.
1: Oh, thanks. It's really nice, eh?
0: Yeah, gorgeous book. Now, I know you worked on the play Between Breaths for quite some time, but at what point, or how did the idea to turn, you know, John's story into a book, how did this come about?
1: Sure, it's a bit convoluted, and it's kind of directly attached to Between Breaths and also not. So Between Breaths is one of many plays that I've written over the years that were kind of Newfoundland biography plays, plays that were examining the kind of lives, real stories. And I kind of developed a reputation for these things. I did one on John Leon. I did one on Lanier Phillips, of course, Oil and Water, about the trucks disaster down in St. Lawrence. I did one on Nurse Myra Bennett, Tempting Providence. I did one on Joey Smallwood. So I, you know, Emile Benoit. So I've done a lot of these ones. And so Marnie Parsons at Running the Goat Publishers called me up and said, you know, I'm interested in doing some biography children's books, which is something I'd never really thought about. A kind of series on, you know, famous or should be famous Newfoundlanders, interesting stories that could be told to children. And I thought that was a great idea. And we started sitting down, we started pitching ideas back and forth. And John Leon's story was in the mix from the very beginning. And because I knew the story well, and because while I have written one children book in the past, this is a kind of a new form for me, we decided to go with Between Breaths. We decided to go with Whale Man, John Leon's story, right off the top to try it out and see if it would work. Yeah, so and here we are.
0: And here we are. And what ages is this book for?
1: Oh, that's a good question. I've really leaned very heavily on Marnie's expertise and Katie Arthur, who's the illustrator, to kind of pitch the book. As we were developing the text around it, I would guess, and I may be wrong because I really left it to Marnie kind of decide this, I would guess between 7 and 12, around that age group. Yeah, probably younger, could be read. There's nothing, yeah, that would be my best guess at age, yeah.
0: Well, these kinds of books can be very timeless, or yes. Ageless.
1: That's the hope, that's the goal, right?
0: And, yeah. But Robert, like what parts of John's life, I mean, do you talk about, do you focus on in the book?
1: Sure. I mean, you know, I remember when I first encountered John's story and was considering it as a play, I was very, very attracted to the idea of John as a mediator and this person that kind of sat between the worlds of industry and conservation. I just was so inspired by that. And as we dug into the play a bit more, John's illness and death became a bit more of a running theme in the book. So that was a very, very heavy thing for the play. We very immediately decided didn't want to focus on that stuff in the book at all. And so I really was going back and revisiting John's story for inspiration. And we went through a couple of different passes of focus. At one point, I was really doing something playful around size because John himself had studied his specialty when he arrived in Newfoundland was seabirds, quite small seabirds. And then he ended up being a specialist in these massive animals. So I was playing around with the size of things and making a parallel between the kind of, you know, one person and the huge impact that could have. So we went through a phase of the book being about that. But ultimately, we landed on, I think, a pretty beautiful little story about how far curiosity and empathy can take you in the world. And John's fascination and never-ending curiosity about people, but certainly about animals in the world, led him to this incredible life that he never would have predicted for himself. So it's really about curiosity and being open to things that present themselves to you and thinking about how other beings in the world are in the world and how they must experience the world.
0: Wow. I want to talk a bit about the illustrations, of course, for a children's book. They are probably the most important thing, and they are amazing. There's one there where you see, you know, John is underwater. He's got his goggles on, and you can really see the picture of the illustration of the whale's giant eye, right? Like it really, really speaks
2: to people. So how did you work with the illustrator to come up with these?
1: It's such a new and interesting process to me. You know, I really relied upon Marnie because she's a specialist here. She was very acquainted with Katie Arthur's. Katie is an illustrator from Nova Scotia. She was very acquainted with her work. I'm not sure if Running the Goat had done something with Katie before, but that was the first illustrator that Marnie pitched to me and showed me some of her books, and I instantly loved it. This is a beautiful... beautiful, precise storytelling in Katie's work, but also it's very childlike and magical. The color palette is stunning. You know, it's colorful, but without being poppy, without being condescending to kids. Like, it's really kind of evocative, murky kind of landscape she creates that's just childlike and beautiful, but holds this wisdom to it. I can really describe it. It's just gorgeous, gorgeous work. And so when she started sending samples and ideas to the story that I created, I was totally in. And our working relationship was kind of weirdly distant, right? Because I wrote the text for this children's book and then sent it off to Katie. And then Katie started sending back this work. And it was in many ways just perfect. So there wasn't a lot of me going back and forth asking for changes. It was very, we were very much in sync on the storytelling and the style of storytelling.
2: And what does John's family think about this book? And were they involved?
1: Yeah, I'm happy to say that, like, I was really, really important to me when I started working on John's story in the play. We started that around 2013. John passed in 2010. It was a very fresh event in that family's life, John's illness and passing. And so it was really important to me to be very careful how I tread and to respect their wishes, but also, you know, the tender time that was in their life. And so, and they placed a tremendous amount of trust and distance between themselves and the creation of Between Breaths. And I think they were ultimately happy with the results. And more time has passed now. And so when we reached out to them for input on the book, I'm delighted to say they were all in. They were so participatory in the development of this book. We were sharing drafts back and forth with them and amending them. And in many ways, like as I was talking earlier about the story trajectory of the book and the focus of the book, where we eventually land, and I'm really happy to say, had tremendous input from Elling and Judy in particular about what the book would actually be and the themes of the book. So it was really great. It was really wonderful. They were so... respectful of myself and Marnie and Katie in terms of what we were trying to do as artists, but also really forward with their suggestions. And their suggestions were so good. Of course they were good, you know. They knew the man better than any of us ever did or ever will. But they were really generous with their time and their input. And the end result is so much better because of it. They've just been tremendous.
2: Why is John's story an important one for children of this province to know about?
1: Well, I think it's certainly there's magic in it, you know? I think when you think about John's story and the work he did, you know, these massive animals and in being in boats next to them and seeing their eye, all that stuff, the kind of legacy and legend around John's work, it's kind of a no-brainer that there's magic in it for kids. And kids and adults love whales, the magic of whales. So I think that primarily when we settled on telling John's story first, like, of course, that will make a great kid's book. I think, again, I come back to this idea of John's kind of lifelong work with animals. You know, he worked on a farm as a kid, a family farm, and then, of course, studied animals his entire life. His relationship to the physical world was one born of utility. He wasn't precious about. He understood the functions of a family farm. For example, there was life and death there. He understood that. We've tried to capture that in the book as well. So he wasn't super precious about it, but he was also incredibly empathetic, really smart, and really curious about how things worked and how people exist alongside with these animals of all kinds. And so that felt like a really wonderful thing to kind of impart to children, the complexity of that, because there is complexity in that, you know? I mean, I think there's a way of talking to kids about animals that can be... maybe sanitized, and there's complexity in our human relationship with animals that John, for me, really embodied, we tried to take that on in the book and capture the beauty of what he experienced with the animals he studied and he interacted with.
2: And he wasn't maybe like a typical animal rights activist who like fisherman bad, whale good. It was not that at all.
1: It was not
2: that
1: at all.
2: Can you just explain, you know, his relationship between, you know, fishermen who were losing their nets because of humpbacks, you know?
1: Yeah, it wasn't that at all. I mean, John had a keen appreciation of the stress of the industry on whales and how at the time when he was starting to work with them, they were endangered species. They were in need of protection. But he also famously, as any people who work in the industry who knew John or are listening to this would know, had a deep, deep, deep empathy and commitment to people in the industry. That's one of the things that attracted me to his story. The complexity of that navigation I thought was always very interesting. When I had the idea of writing the play way back when, and I was talking to the Fishers and my family, you know, I was coming at it primarily at the beginning as a conservationist who was saving these animals that I loved. And I was constantly surprised over and over and over again by the Fishers that I was speaking to about him, that the deep respect they had for him. And then I learned why, because, you know, he famously would stick around after a whale was released and help the fishermen pull in their catch. He was very instrumental in kind of educating a lot of the Fishers he was working with about the animals and the animals' behavior and helping them to understand them, moving them away from fear and just trust into something that was a bit more understanding about how these, you know, as he called them, accents, the whale collisions with the nets happened. His work was very nuanced and complex and had one foot in both of those worlds. And so it would be disingenuous to try to tell his story in any form and not nod to that. He had a deep affection for the people who work in marine industries in this province and around the world, and it motivated a lot of his work, and that was a truth.
2: Thank you so much for coming in to tell us about this book, and I can't wait to see it on store shelves.
1: Well, thanks a lot. I could talk about John Lean all day, and it's my great privilege to be here. Thank you.
2: That was Robert Chafe. He's the author of Whale Man. It's a hardcover children's book from Running the Goat Press. It will be available in stores next week, and we're going to give away a couple of copies, so stay tuned for that. Now, speaking of Running the Goat, this is Kelly Russell and the Planks. To take us home with Running the Goat, I'm Paula Gale. Thank you so much for listening. I'll see you soon.

0: From CBC News, The World This Hour, I'm Mike Miles. A total eclipse of the sun is happening over the next few hours in parts of Spain, Iceland, and Greenland. Here in Canada, residents of Newfoundland will see a partial eclipse. Peter Cowan has more.
1: You don't normally see something moving in front of the sun like that.
2: Andrea Van Ostrin is hosting an eclipse watch party at the Johnson Geo Center, a science center in St. John's. The moon will only cover about 50% of the sun in Newfoundland, and you'll need help to safely watch it. You can use special glasses or even a toilet paper tube.
1: Just place a little bit of tinfoil with a little pinhole in it. You stand with your back to the sun, let the sun shine through the tool, and then you get to actually see it.
2: Many people in Canada watched in awe 2 years ago when the moon totally covered the sun. Astronomer Hilding Nielsen says this time it'll be a lot more subtle.
3: It may appear to be a little darker, almost like we kind of came overcast. But that's really the extent of it.
2: In Canada, the further north and east you go, the more complete the eclipse. The best spot in the country? Alert in Nunavut, where the sun will be 94% covered. Peter Cowan, CBC News, St. John's.
0: And tonight, depending on local conditions, you'll be able to see the Perseid meteor shower. At its peak, you may see between 50 to 100 meteors streak across the sky. University of Guelph science educator Orbax says it's the biggest meteor shower of the year.
4: So the Perseids were going through the debris left by Comet Swift-Tuttle, which is actually a comet that's twice the size of the one that smoked all the dinosaurs. We're going to pass through that, potentially see a ton of it, and without there being a moon in the sky, we've got the best potential for a meteor shower that we're going to have pretty much all year.
0: The shower is expected to peak around midnight, with the number of meteors visible increasing each hour. The best place to see it is away from city lights that can interfere. The mayor of Summerland, BC, is urging residents remain patient while waiting to return home and check on the damage from wildfires. Across British Columbia, 20,000 people are on evacuation order as 103 wildfires burn. Michelle Allen reports.
5: A prayer circle around Okanagan Lake. People gather to support those who lost their homes to wildfire.
6: So we're really here just to pray, to remember our relationship to each other.
5: Jennifer Lewis is with the Okanagan Nation Alliance. She's one of roughly 20,000 in BC under evacuation orders. Many are sleeping in cars or trailers.
7: It was just terrible. It was just so spooky. Me and the dog, all I did was sit and cry.
5: Summerland resident Raylene Park said she had just 15 minutes to flee the Bald Range fire. Some forecasted rain could provide a little relief in the next few days, but officials say they can't afford to count on it. And in other parts of the province, there could be wind and dry lightning, which could worsen current fires or start new ones. Officials say the crews battling these fires are exhausted, but there is help. Firefighters from Mexico are already on the ground. Another 102 from Costa Rica will arrive on Thursday. Michelle Allen, CBC News, Vancouver.
0: Police in St. John's say there are 19 victims so far in a case of child sexual abuse and exploitation. A 17-year-old boy is facing 58 counts of various sexual offense charges after allegedly using artificial intelligence to make sexually explicit images of teenage girls and distributing them online. Constable Stephanie Meyer says child abuse and sexual assault officers began investigating in January.
8: These officers, who are highly trained, spoke with the teenage girls, and they reported that images of them had been digitally altered. So, you know, normal pictures of them had been altered using AI to make them explicit images, and those had been posted to social media platforms for anyone to view, which is extremely concerning.
0: Myers is encouraging parents to monitor their children's online activity. She says children should only use devices in common areas of the home, not in a bedroom or behind closed doors. That is The World This Hour. For news anytime, visit cbcnews.ca. 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

This is We Regret to Inform You. Today we bring you the story of a man who got fired for washing his hands. Join me, won't you, as we travel back to the year 1846 in Vienna, Austria.

0: Ignaz Semmelweis was the chief resident of obstetrics at the largest maternity hospital in the world. Educated at the universities of Pest and Vienna, Semmelweis was known for asking so many questions in school he disrupted the class. He would study liberal arts, then law, before pursuing medicine and earning his doctorate. By age 28, the Hungarian obstetrician oversaw two separate wards at Vienna General Hospital, one led by doctors, the other by midwives.
1: Will you realize Vienna waits for you?
0: At this time in history, across much of the world, the vast majority of pregnant women delivered their children at home. In the mid-18th century, under 1% of UK women delivered in maternity hospitals. By the year 1900, still only 5% of American women would choose to give birth in a hospital. Home births were the norm. In fact, prior to the 19th century, the term home birth didn't exist, because having a baby at home, surrounded by female relatives and likely a midwife, was standard care. But as the modernization of hospitals and early iterations of pain management began to change the conversation around childbirth, some women began opting for doctor-led births, the thinking being that obstetricians, male doctors specializing in the care of pregnant women, would provide superior outcomes for women and their babies. But as Dr. Semmelweis analyzed the outcomes of the women who gave birth in his hospital, he realized that wasn't the case. Women in hospitals all across Europe were dying at alarming rates following childbirth. The cause? A mysterious sudden onset of symptoms doctors dubbed puerperal fever, or childbed fever. Within 24 hours after giving birth, mothers were developing raging fevers, pale skin, painful abscesses, leading to near unavoidable death. It was so prevalent that childbed fever became the number two leading cause of death for women, second only to tuberculosis. It was so common at that time that physicians resignedly wrote it off as simply the way it was, a women's issue, nothing to worry about. But Semmelweis was worried about it, so he took a closer look at the data. The chief resident compared the mortality rates of the women who gave birth in his midwifery ward to the women who gave birth in his doctor-led ward. And there he found a glaring discrepancy. Under the care of the midwives, 3.6% of women were dying after childbirth. In his doctor-staffed ward, that percentage jumped to 18. 18% of the women under the care of his doctors were dying. In 1773, a prominent British obstetrician attributed childbed fever to the following: the tightness of petticoats, the weight of items in the pockets of petticoats, heavy blankets, spending too much time in close quarters with friends, family, or acquaintances, inhaling too much smoke from, say, cooking fires, mixing strong liquor with warm water, cold drinks, and damp houses. By the 1840s, some of the perceived causes of childbed fever included bad hospital air, bad blood, overcrowding, and spontaneous sickness due to the onset of lactation. But one by one, Semmelweis debunked those theories. The ventilation system in the doctor's ward was the same as that of the midwifery ward. Bloodletting, or removal of blood from the body, didn't help the patients. The midwifery ward was more crowded than its physician-led counterpart, and spontaneous lactation sickness didn't explain why breastfeeding women who gave birth at home or under the care of the midwives remained healthy. So Semmelweis looked at other factors, the diets and lifestyles of the women, but those were largely consistent regardless of the ward. He looked at different religious affiliations, but again, the correlation wasn't there. So Semmelweis looked at the positions in which the women gave birth, on their backs, on their sides, and still no patterns emerged. Women in Austria at that time were not permitted to attend medical school, which led Semmelweis to wonder, was pregnant women's, quote, embarrassment giving birth in front of male doctors leading to this spontaneous illness? When a woman died of childbed fever, a priest would ring a bell up and down the halls of the hospital. Semmelweis wondered if that bell was scaring these poor laboring women to death. So he put an end to that ritual. But as word began to spread that doctor-assisted births were more dangerous than midwife-assisted births, laboring women rushed to the physician's ward, began begging doctors to be admitted into the midwifery ward instead. Statistically, it had become safer to give birth in the street than under the care of the doctors. Semmelweis said it was all so inexplicable. Everything was in question. The only unquestionable reality was that women were dying. He made a giant chart outlining 64 variables between the two wards, but nothing concrete emerged. Then one day, one of his male doctors fell ill. One morning at the hospital morgue, a doctor was performing a routine autopsy when a medical student accidentally nicked the doctor's finger with a scalpel. Some hours later, that doctor developed a raging fever, pale skin, and painful abscesses. Soon after, he died. It was determined he'd succumbed to childbed fever. That was odd, because that doctor was neither a woman nor pregnant. But upon examination, Semmelweis discovered something notable. The doctor had been performing an autopsy on one of the women who had died of childbed fever when his finger was cut. Huh. So Semmelweis pulled up the schedules of all the doctors under his supervision. In the morning, they would perform autopsies. Then they would go straight to the maternity ward and spend their afternoons delivering babies. No gloves during, no hand washing in between. Now, as cringeworthy as that sounds to present day ears, wearing gloves and hand washing was not standard practice in 1847, even for doctors, nor was disinfecting their surgical instruments. In fact, 1847 predated germ theory of disease, which explained things like bacteria, by nearly two decades. Without any understanding of pathogens, it was normal for doctors to go from patient to patient, from patient to corpse, and corpse to patient without washing their hands. So, given everything obstetricians were taught in medical school and the prevailing standard practices of the time, Semmelweis was stumped. Then he realized, over in the midwifery ward, zero autopsies were performed. And therein lay the first undeniable correlation since Semmelweis began his investigation. There was something being transferred between the bodies in the morgue and the women in the delivery room by way of the doctors tending to both. Semmelweis didn't know how it worked or what actually was being transferred, but for now, he'd call it cadaverous particles. Semmelweis felt profound guilt. Having performed many autopsies himself before delivering babies, he wondered if he too might have contributed to this epidemic, this horrific loss of life. So Semmelweis decided to test his cadaverous particle theory and ordered his doctors to wash their hands and their instruments in chlorinated lime solution between each patient. Now, what Dr. Semmelweis didn't really know was that chlorine is one of the most effective disinfectants. He just figured it was strong enough to get rid of the smell left behind on the hands of doctors who'd just performed autopsies. And perhaps if the smell was gone, the cadaverous particles would also disappear. Within 6 months of his mandated hand-washing policy, the death rate among pregnant women at his hospital dropped from 18.7% to 4.5%. By the one-year mark, it had dropped further to 1.2%, less than that of the midwifery ward. For 2 full months, they reported 0 deaths from childbed fever. Fatalities had dropped by over 90%. So Semmelweis implemented his hand-washing policy in the midwifery ward as well, and the 2% fatality rate there dropped even further. The results were undeniable. His method was saving women's lives. Semmelweis couldn't wait to share his findings with other doctors. But the other doctors didn't share in his enthusiasm. Many doctors were skeptical of the fact there could be enough invisible matter left on one's hands to transmit sickness. Others believed cadaverous particles was too casual a hypothesis, more superstitious than scientific. And until Mr. Semmelweis could provide conclusive evidence supporting his theory, it was not to be taken seriously. One doctor in Prague called his idea naive. His former boss advised Semmelweis to, quote, "keep yourself to what is old, for that is good. If our ancestors have proven it to be good, why should we not do as they did? Mistrust new ideas." Urging his former pupil to study less and obey more, adding, he had no need for learned men. But even those who didn't resignedly pass puerperal fever off as simply the way it was rejected the chief resident's findings because, though deaths declined 90%, there were still some cases that remained, inexplicable cases, by Semmelweis logic. But the prevailing reaction was insult. Doctors were healers, and to imply otherwise was disrespectful. The only bad blood seemed to be between Semmelweis and his fellow physicians. A gentleman's hands, they said, cannot carry disease. You're listening to We Regret to Inform You. If you're enjoying this episode, you might also like our Listener Rejection Stories episode from Season 5, where listeners left us voicemails telling us their stories, their vulnerabilities, and the lessons they learned along the way. You can find that episode and more in our podcast archives. When Ignaz Semmelweis's 2-year term as chief resident at Vienna General was up for renewal, the hospital chose to terminate his contract. Semmelweis applied for a clinical faculty position, but his former boss blocked all clinical opportunities. The hospital, where he'd spent 2 years improving outcomes for patients 20-fold, washed their hands of him. Semmelweis was granted a teaching post at another institution, but there he was barred from accessing patients. Semmelweis was confused. humiliated. His theory saved hundreds of lives and had the power to save thousands more. The proof was in the data. Despondent, it's said he started passing out flyers on the street, urging women to demand their doctors wash their hands. But of course, his warnings were dismissed as the ramblings of a disgraced man. Semmelweis became increasingly isolated until he was essentially run out of Vienna. Without him, Vienna General Hospital reversed its hand-washing policies. As a result, its postpartum mortality rate surged once again. Back home in Budapest, the only job Semmelweis could find was an unpaid position in obstetrics at a smaller university hospital. There, his superior would reject all hand-washing practices, reportedly calling Semmelweis crazy and unstable. But there, Semmelweis continued to treat women for 6 years. And when that same superior left his post, Semmelweis replaced him. His first order of business, to implement hand washing and instrument washing. Within months, pregnant women's mortality rates at this hospital dropped to under 1%, while other hospitals in Europe remained steady at 15%. But Semmelweis had made powerful enemies. One medical journal in Vienna wrote that it was time Semmelweis stopped the nonsense about the chlorine hand wash. So, Semmelweis decided to publish his own works, explaining and defending his theory. In 500 pages, he outlined his years of anecdotal evidence, while simultaneously attacking his critics. He called the doctors unwilling to wash their hands murderers and partners in a massacre. He wrote an open letter to his fellow doctors, underlining the weight on his conscience that thousands upon thousands of mothers and infants had perished, lives that could have been saved. Semmelweis said the killing must end, and to bring it to an end, he would stand guard, that whoever dared to promote dangerous doctrines about childbed fever would find in Semmelweis a resolute opponent. But prominent and influential scientists publicly rejected his doctrine.

that followed, alongside his singular focus on childbed fever, Semmelweis developed major depression. It's speculated he may have also begun exhibiting signs of dementia. His wife and trusted colleagues insisted Semmelweis receive mental health treatment at what was then called an insane asylum. But upon entering the institution, Semmelweis put up a fight, and in a struggle with the guards, his hand was cut. Some hours later, Semmelweis began developing a raging fever, pale skin, and painful abscesses. And within 2 weeks, he had succumbed to general sepsis, the very infection he dedicated his life's work trying to prevent. Ignaz Semmelweis was just 47 years old. A funeral was held for Semmelweis, but only a handful of people attended. He was replaced at the university hospital, and his successor reversed his hand-washing policies. The maternal death rate jumped again. There were no questions and no objections. But over the following years, something interesting happened. In the 1860s, a French scientist named Louis Pasteur discovered that microscopic germs, invisible to the naked eye, caused human infections, disproving what was previously understood, that infectious disease was brought on spontaneously within the body or by bad blood. Soon after that, German doctor Robert Koch would prove that specific germs caused specific disease, isolating the bacteria behind tuberculosis and cholera. Germ theory of disease would be regarded as the single most important discovery in the history of medicine, leading to developments in disease prevention and treatment, like vaccines, antibiotics, and a widespread public understanding that hygiene, namely hand washing, plays a massive role in preventing the spread of infection. Antisepsis measures were introduced into hospitals, effectively ending childbed fever. And 20 years after his death, doctors and scientists began lauding Dr. Ignaz Semmelweis as the first healthcare worker to have demonstrated that scrubbing up between procedures and sterilizing medical instruments saves lives. Semmelweis's body was laid to rest in his birthplace of Budapest, where his childhood home would be converted into the Semmelweis Museum of Medical History. Three hospitals, two in Hungary and one in Austria, were named after Dr. Semmelweis, and the university hospital where Semmelweis worked prior to his death would change its name from the University of Pest to Semmelweis University. A towering plaque honoring Semmelweis was sculpted and placed in the gardens of the Vienna General Hospital. A planet was named after Semmelweis. In March 2020, Google put out a special iteration of its landing page in honor of the Hungarian obstetrician to encourage people to wash their hands in the midst of the COVID-19 pandemic. And Dr. Ignaz Semmelweis, the man once called insane, naive, and disrespectful to doctors, who was fired from his job, barred from treating patients, disgraced and ousted from the medical world, would go down in history as the savior of mothers, the pioneer of antiseptic policy, and the father of hand washing.

0: At every point in history, the world was in dire need of new ideas. Yet, the world fears change. Rejection is the default reaction. It's the great contradiction of the human condition, because new ideas propel us forward. But new ideas also create anxiety, uncertainty, and the need to cling to the familiar. That herd mentality, in turn, heaps criticism and ridicule on the person who dares to champion new thinking. In our story today, Semmelweis was dismissed as unstable, ignorant, crazy, and lacking in credibility. Yet, Semmelweis's idea would eventually save millions of lives. It underscores how difficult it is to present a new idea. It takes courage, perseverance, and fortitude. The rejections will come from powerful sources, the gatekeepers, the press, and even your peers. When that happens, it's so easy to retreat. All Ignaz Semmelweis wanted was for doctors to wash their hands. The tiniest of requests, earth-shattering in its importance. Rejection doesn't mean your idea is wrong. It often means your idea is shaking the foundations of the establishment. So many of us stop trying when we get powerful resistance, and that's a shame, because your idea just might change the world. All these years later, Ignaz Semmelweis is celebrated and revered around the world. Hospitals, schools, and even a planet have been named after him. And there's one more thing that bears his name. It's called the Semmelweis reflex. It is defined as the tendency to reject compelling new ideas simply because they contradict established beliefs. Every person who has changed the world with an idea had to battle the status quo. History remembers the brave ones. Never, ever give up.
1: I would rather have questions that can't be answered than answers that can't be questioned. Richard Feynman.
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5: Eyes around the skies today, and the astronomy show isn't over yet. After the partial solar eclipse, a sparkling sky shower will take the stage as the annual Perseid meteor showers hit their peak. So at a time when so many things seem disordered in the world, we're taking a moment to appreciate the cosmic order. On the Go starts after the news.
6: This is CBC News for Newfoundland and Labrador. I'm Catherine Crummy. Good afternoon.
7: Flights to and from the Wabash Airport are set to resume this evening after mechanical issues with the airport's fire trucks caused flights to be canceled since Monday. The necessary parts arrived this morning and the repairs have been completed. Philip Earl is the MP for Labrador. He says he shares in the frustration for those who have been affected these past couple of days. Earl says he's asked for a review of the most recent incident to understand what went wrong.
8: We will get to the bottom of this, and we have to. This is happening far too often. This is the third, in my view, unnecessary closure of a major airport, the busiest airport in Newfoundland and Labrador, inside of 10 months. There's nobody who could look you eyeball to eyeball and say, this is reasonable, this is fair, it's okay.
7: PAL Airlines says affected passengers will receive travel information from its reservations team for updated flight information. And a power outage on the West Coast this week means lost revenue for some tourism operators. In Rocky Harbor and Norris Point, over 1,200 NL Hydro customers were without power for more than 44 hours when a crow struck a transformer at a terminal station Monday morning. Jason Cullahall is the co-owner of the Boy and Arrow Restaurant and Suites in Rocky Harbor. His business was fully booked this week, and the power outage meant spoiled food in the fridge and guests asking for refunds.
9: Oh, we've lost approximately 200 person hours in labor. The staff lost $3,000 in tips. And I won't get into their numbers, but what our revenue lost in the restaurant is mind-boggling.
7: Cullahall says there have been multiple bird strikes in the last few years that have brought down power. He hopes NL Hydro can be proactive and bring in a portable generator for the West Coast to help handle the influx of people during the summer months. And after a damning report from this province's child and youth advocate, one expert says the system needs an

0: Ken Barter is a retired professor of social work at Memorial University and was one of this province's leading experts in child protection for decades. He says the same issues are surfacing over and over again in reports about child welfare.
1: There needs to be a deeper inquiry in the interests of social justice for children, in the interests of upholding children's rights. There needs to be some kind of an inquiry to say, like, what is really going on? What is really going on when the Auditor General says that the department is not following its own policies and procedures? What's going on when the Advocate's Office are identifying the same issues?
0: Barter says the current system is reactive and crisis-driven and gets involved after maltreatment has already occurred, instead of working to prevent it. He says it's time to think seriously about what can be done differently. And a new study shows the caribou population in northern Labrador's Torngat Mountains is getting bigger. The Torngat Wildlife, Plants and Fisheries Secretariat released results yesterday from an aerial survey of the animals in 2024. The report says the herd's population is an estimated 2,997 caribou, including young calves. It says the herd has seen an annual average increase of about 12 since 2014, though the growth slowed from 2021 to 2024. And the sky might look a little different right now. In this province, we're in the midst of a partial solar eclipse. It began around 2:30 this afternoon, with the most coverage about 30 minutes ago. At its peak, around 3:30, the moon blocked out about half of the sun. Hilding Nielsen is an astronomer at Memorial University. He's at Signal Hill this afternoon watching the eclipse with a crowd of people, and he describes it as a wonderful moment.
2: We live in a very large solar system. There's only so many rocky planets, but we're the only one with a large moon. And then there's all these other planets and moons. They don't have total solar eclipses. We do. We have the best eclipses in the solar system.
0: The partial eclipse is expected to finish about 30 minutes from now. NASA says that during a particular solar eclipse, partial solar eclipse, it's never safe to look directly at the sun without proper eye protection, and regular sunglasses will not suffice. And to use eclipse glasses, as they are 1,000 times darker. That is your news for this hour. I'm Catherine Crummy.
3: Good afternoon and happy Wednesday. It is August the 12th, and across Newfoundland and Labrador, you're listening to On the Go here on CBC Radio 1 as many eyes are glued on the skies here this afternoon. We're in for a bit of a parade here, a sky parade. We've got the partial solar eclipse. Then we've got that gorgeous sparkling sky shower on the way as we start to peak with the Perseid meteor showers. So many things going on, you know. We're going to be geeking out about all that and talking a little bit more about it with Chris Stevenson. The party right now is up at the Geo Center, so we're going to be checking in there. Also, plenty more conversation coming up here throughout the show today. Going to unravel it as we go. Of course, we're 1 week away from the looming and latest tariff threats. From U.S. President Donald Trump. Lots of people watching on that. And, of course, Canadian negotiators and, you know, U.S. officials, of course, been working hard on that. We're going to be talking a little bit more about that. Plus, so much more here coming up. But, you know, I can hardly wait to get into this. I know Ashley Brawiler's just come in with her eclipse glasses. We're going to get this conversation started like we always do, talking weather. And today, partial solar eclipses.

0: Ashley, what a day. What a day.
1: What a day.
0: We didn't know that the skies were going to clear in St. John's, but they did.
1: I was hoping they were going to. It looked like there was a possibility, but you never actually know when you see these pop-up showers.
0: Yeah. But okay, so can you describe what you saw out there?
1: Yeah, it was neat. So it looks kind of as the shadow was moving through, it would look like it was taking a bite out of the sun, which was neat. And then 53% when we were at maximum obstruction, and so it kind of looked like the moon at that point. Like a crescent moon, which was neat. And now it's on its way out. It's going to be wrap up here in about 20 minutes.
0: You knew exactly where those eclipse glasses were.
1: In my desk. Yeah, they haven't left since last time.
0: I couldn't find mine last night. I'm like, I know I kept a couple of pairs, but anyways, glad.
1: Got to keep them in your desk. You'll never lose them.
0: Yeah, fair enough. A couple other coworkers had them and lots of people staring at it. Have you seen any good pictures?
1: Lots of pictures. Yeah, some great pictures. Actually, our Mike Rossiter was out with me. He took some pretty cool pictures. Beautiful. I'm going to show one on the show tonight.
0: Excellent.
1: So, yeah, keep an eye on it here. I have it there if you want to see it.
0: Oh, that's really cool. Okay, yeah, listen, you're going to have to check that. Wow, that is amazing, actually. I don't know what filter he used.
1: Got a special filter. Yeah, it looks really cool.
0: Of course he does.
1: Loves photography.
0: But how about other places across the province? Have they been as lucky to get a look?
1: Yeah, it looks like parts of Central had the chance to see the eclipse today. West Coast, Southwest Coast as well. Sky's clearing just in time. So that's great news.
0: Perfect.
1: Yeah. And pretty much as we head through the nighttime, you know, you mentioned the Perseid meteor shower. You know, because we're seeing this solar eclipse today, it's the new moon moving through. We don't have a moon tonight. So the skies are going to be darker than usual. So that's great news. If we do see those clearing skies or that will continue through the night tonight, you could see upwards of 50 to 100 meters an hour.
0: That's so cool.
1: It's pretty neat.
0: Where do you think is the best spot to see those?
1: Yeah, you just got to get away from the city lights. That's the best chance. Like if you get away anywhere, it doesn't matter where you are, but it's just away from the city lights. That's the best chance. But you mean cloud cover wise.
0: Yeah.
1: Central looks like that's the best chance.
0: Start the car. Otherwise, if not, I guess we're used to looking online for a mm-hmm. listener. We've been there before when we get these big astronomy events. And of course, we're looking at NASA footage. But anyway, how's the weather shaping up for this tonight?
1: Yeah, so we have lots of shower activity around right now, even some embedded thunderstorms there. It looks like the Northwest Avalon hearing a few rumbles of thunder at the moment. And there are some lightning activity headed towards Central. Looks like just about to reach the TCH there. So essentially, we're expecting the potential for some thunderstorms to continue as we head through the next several hours. But that should clear as we get towards midnight. So that's great news. And then as we head through the day tomorrow, it does look like the first part of the day looks lovely. Now, there may be a few showers around for the northern peninsula, but it should be a mix of sun and cloud. Then we get into the potential for some thunderstorm development again tomorrow afternoon. And this will mainly be through Central and then head towards Bonavista North as we head into the evening hours. So if you do have any outdoor plans, the skies could get gray and you could see some thunderstorm activity if you are in Central. Other than that, just some showers for Labrador tomorrow. And there is a risk that we could hear a few rumbles of thunder in the mix there as well. But yeah, temperatures through the day will be sitting in the low to mid 20s for most areas across the province. Winds will be out of the west, 20 to 40 kilometers per hour. Labrador, North Coast and Lab West, only about 12 to 15 degrees. But yeah.

0: I've been thinking about the athletes in Corner Brook, and of course, our colleagues are out there too. How much of a rainout was today after?
1: Well, it's just scattered showers throughout the day. Most of the heaviest rain stayed east, so that's great news. But there are still some shower chances as we head through the night tonight.
0: All right. We're going to be checking in with Carolyn Stokes here on the show just under an hour from now. She'll bring us up to date on the latest, and I'm sure we'll hear all about the rain here now too. Ashley, thank you so much for this.
1: No problem.
0: That's Ashley Brawlweiler, and she's headed upstairs here to get ready for the forecast tonight on Here and Now, and to put together those stunning pictures. Make sure you check that out. Either live, 6 o'clock Island time, 5:30 most parts of Labrador on CBC television, or if you can't catch up then, you can catch up anytime on our CBCNL YouTube page or on CBC Gem. Right now it's 4:12, 3:42 Atlantic. A lot of eyes on the skies this afternoon. Everybody trying to get a safe look at the partial solar eclipse. It's a rare opportunity, right, to see the sun blocked out by the moon, at least partially in this part of the world. The sunshine is slowly returning to its full glory up there, but the sunblock party is still in full blast at the Johnson Geo Center on Signal Hill in St. John's. And joining us live from the party, we've got Chris Stevenson, a veteran member of the Royal Astronomical Society of Canada. Hello, Chris.
2: Hello.
0: Oh, boy, paint us a picture. What is it like up there?
2: Well, it's actually spelled it out for the most part just recently in how the eclipse event went. It's just clouded over, and the clouds look kind of nasty. But we had lots of people up here. We were very lucky to have had perfectly clear skies for the majority of this event. 100-ish people, dozen telescopes. The Royal Astronomical Society was here in force. Some people from the university were here in force. And many, many solar glasses running around. I'm looking at people still looking up towards the clouds with their glasses on their faces. And a lot of happy customers.
0: So sounds like you had a decent crowd, and I'm interested. Were most of those eclipse glasses, were they left over from 2024?
2: Indeed, yes.
0: Okay. Perfect. People kept them handy. So, I mean, just give us a sense. If you were the game commentator for today's eclipse, just give us the play-by-play. Some of the most exciting moments for you.
2: Well, it's the moon slowly and steadily crossing in front of the sun, and not all of the sun. So the event locally, we saw the a bite taken out of the sun, just starting at about 2:28 in the afternoon local time, and that bite moved across the sun slowly and steadily, clockwork of the heavens, and maximum eclipse was at 3:35, and when about 53% of the sun was covered, and then of course since then it's been in reverse. It's still underway, but this thing will wrap up at about 4:38, I think it is, or so, when the sun will be completely uncovered. So you couldn't really tell that it was getting any darker or anything of that sort, but there are lots of oohs and ahs as people were watching. You could see. We had telescopes where you could see the special atmosphere of the sun called a chromosphere. You could see solar prominences and surface features on the sun. And of course, as the moon's shadow was going across it, you could see the irregularities in the edge. You could see mountains in profile as the moon slid across. And we pointed all of these things out. People were taking photographs with their cell phones held up to the eyepieces of the telescopes. And generally, it was a wonderful thing. It's so rare that we can plan an astronomical event, and the weather cooperates. So it cooperated very well with us today.
0: It's, I mean, that's spectacular in itself. And, it, you know, there was a chance it might not have, as Ashley mentioned there, too. But I wonder if you can take us in on some of the more, you know, interesting features with your instruments that you saw. I mean, tell us a little bit more about some of the features of the sun that this gave us.

0: the opportunity to look at closer and potentially what, you know, children were asking you about it.
1: Well, we had basically two kinds of telescopes. One, which is telescopes that have, basically have super sunglasses in front of them, and it just dims the sun a large amount so you can look at it safely. And you just see sunspots with these white light telescopes, they're called. And these are places where the sun's magnetic field bunches up, and sunspots often occur in pairs. If you can see the sun in the light of ionized hydrogen, which is what the other kind of telescope, very red light, you'll see gas, hydrogen gas, going from one pair of sunspots to another pair. These are things loop up over the sun's surface, and some people call them solar flares. Flares are a little different. It's what happens when energy bundles up above a sunspot and then snaps. And then the explosion hurls the gas into space, and that comes across. And if it hits the Earth, we see aurora borealis. And so we weren't seeing flares today. We were seeing prominences. And there are several prominences at the edge of the sun. And if you look, if a prominence is in the middle of the sun and you're looking down through it, you see this black sinewy line instead. So there's lots to see on the sun in hydrogen alpha telescopes. And you see sunspots in white light telescopes, and we have both sets of views, multiple telescopes to show each. Unfortunately, you can only see the extended solar corona, that pearly, ghostly outer edge of the sun in a total solar eclipse when you get local night for 2 minutes.
0: Right.
1: And that was happening in Europe today, but not here. And that is a truly mystical thing to behold. So we'll take what we got today, because, hey, if you live in St. John's, you just drive up to Signal Hill and there you go. And you don't have to travel to Spain and deal with 40 degrees Celsius and wildfires.
0: Fair enough. But I wonder if you can share with us your own experiences with full eclipses. I guess you maybe most recently, in fact. I mean, why was it important for you?
1: Newfoundland was very lucky to have the last total solar eclipse in April 8th, 2024. The path of totality cut across the province. And in fact, it wasn't the clearest day. It was mostly cloudy, but a bunch of us drove up to Terra Nova National Park, which is where I went, to be on the shadow of the path of totality. And more went up to Gander, and several went to the Codroy Valley, et cetera. And we actually saw totality through the cloud briefly. And it's mystical and magical. Some people in our center, there are a few eclipse chasers, they're called, and they've spent their lifetimes jetting all over around the world to see total solar eclipses wherever they happen. It's a very expensive hobby, as you might appreciate.
0: Yes.
1: So for me, that was special, even though it was so cloudy. And very close to here, in 1999, we had a partial solar eclipse. And again, I was up on Signal Hill with the Astronomical Society, and it was a deeper solar, a partial solar. It was like 78% or something. But it was a beautifully clear day. It was August 11th, I believe, was actually my birthday. It was the day before today. My father was with me, and that was special for a whole whack of other reasons. And I will always remember that one, too.
0: But happy belated birthday, Chris.
1: Thank you very much.
0: Well, and just digging into that, like there's something special, and people, I mean, they don't happen very often, obviously. Like, what is it, do you think? What do you think it is about eclipses that has drawn humans in for as long as we've been recording history about them?
1: Well, of course, you can't, you blind yourself if you stare at the sun, of course. So you'd think that the ancient peoples wouldn't know what was happening to the sun when it was getting darker and darker, at least, you know, not without going blind for the rest of their lives. But of course, if you look through the sunlight percolating through the gaps in the leaves of a tree, and you look at the ground and you see all these little crescent is formed by the pinhole cameras of the spaces between the leaves. People have been seeing this for, you know, tens of thousands of years probably. And it's like, oh no, the sun's being eaten by something. And naturally people are going to be very, very fearful. And then when the sun comes back, they realize this is something indeed powerful and magical. And everyone has studied solar eclipses and lunar eclipses, which generally happen half a lunar month later. So 2 weeks from today, there will be a lunar eclipse, which I believe Newfoundland is also going to get a window seat for. But all of human societies have see eclipses and have been studying them through all of recorded history, and because it's something magical and wonderful. And when Sir Isaac Newton, we learned mathematics and how the clockwork of the heavens actually works, and we could make predictions. And it's now satisfying to be able to predict so accurately exactly what's going to happen, then go out and it actually does happen.
0: And now that we know some of the math of it all, too, can we just geek out here for a moment, Chris? I want to pick your brain on some of the things that astonish you. So the sun is about...
1: I'll do my best.
0: So, like, what is it with the numbers here? The sun's about 400 times wider than the moon and sits 400 times further away and appear almost the same size from Earth. That's wild.
1: Yeah, that's one of those... jaw-dropping coincidences. Why? So the sun's 149.5 million kilometers away, or 8.3 light minutes away, and the moon is proportionately 400 times closer, so that's pretty scary. And the coincidence is so precise that because the orbits of everything are not perfect circles, and sometimes the moon is a little closer to the Earth than at other times. So, lunar perigee and lunar apogee, in which case the sun is not always perfectly covered, and sometimes it is perfectly covered and with some room to spare. But the average is exactly the same size. So we get sort of a variety of eclipses. We get partial eclipses, which can be ring shaped as well. It's like tailor made for variety. So that's pretty astounding. There's a lot I could talk about. Eclipses come in families called ancient Greek. Saros was the name, and it was noticed a long, long time ago that eclipses come in groups. And Saros cycles. Today's eclipse is number 48 in the 128 Saros cycle, and the identical Saros member, like I don't know what another eclipse with the same Saros number 49 in Saros 128 would basically be exactly the same as today's, same place, same everything.
0: Wow.
1: And I have no idea when that's going to happen, but eclipses do come in groups.
0: And a lunar eclipse 2 weeks
1: like
0: from now.
1: Like any clockwork.
0: Yeah.
1: I'm sorry?
0: And you say a lunar eclipse 2 weeks from now?
1: And there's a lunar eclipse 2 weeks from now because things don't move that much in 2 weeks. The Earth doesn't move along around the sun that much in just 2 weeks. The moon, of course, goes from being between the sun and the Earth to the Earth being between the sun and the moon. And so when we look outwards towards the full moon in 2 weeks' time, we'll see a shadow covering it over, and that is a total lunar eclipse. And it won't be exact. There'll be a sliver of the moon that won't get completely covered, but it'll be deep enough that you'll see the blood red orange color of the moon. And so be looking forward to that in 2 weeks, I believe, through the vagaries of the rotation of the Earth and the revolution of the Earth around the sun and all the rest of that, we are again facing in the right direction for this event.
0: Lucky us, Chris. I can't say thanks enough for this. I guess we'll talk to you in a couple of weeks, hopefully.
1: Yeah, sure thing.
0: Well, listen, thanks so much for taking us in on the party.
1: Fingers crossed that we,
0: no
1: problem.
0: Well, thanks for taking us in on the party. We'll let you enjoy the last 10 minutes or so of it. Thank you for this.
1: No worries. Yeah, I think the sun's come right back out. So we'll watch the sun, the moon check out now before we pack down.
0: Chris, you're awesome.
1: Thanks so much.
0: Thank you. That's Chris Stevenson. He's a member of the Royal Astronomical Society of Canada. And he was speaking with us live on the line from the Sun Block at the Geo Centre on Signal Hill in St. John's.

0: The sandwich board. It's one of the oldest forms of advertising. Storekeepers love them. Cities try to ban them. And in the movie Die Hard with a Vengeance, a sandwich board attracts a lot of attention.
1: You are about to have a very bad day.
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3: Meghan Park was one of the breakout stars of the young adult series The Secret Life of the American Teenager. Now she's a filmmaker and a creator of one of the most anticipated YA series of the summer. She'll tell you how her experience in YA inspired her to do things differently.
4: From CBC News, The World This Hour, I'm Gina Louise Phillips. We begin in Iceland. That's a crowd watching the solar eclipse, cheering as the moon moved in front of the sun, blocking its rays. The so-called path of totality, where all of the sun will be blocked, it started in northern Russia before passing over Greenland and Iceland and then on to Spain and parts of Portugal. In Newfoundland, people are seeing a partial eclipse with about 50% of the sun covered, while in southern England, about 90% of the sun will be covered. Solar eclipses happen somewhere on Earth about once every 18 months. Overnight, clear skies didn't help crews battling the Bald Range wildfire near Summerland, BC. There are nearly 200 firefighters on the ground working to get the fire under control so people who are forced to leave their homes can return. Jean Strong is a fire information officer with the BC Wildfire Service.
5: Specifically in this area around that Bald Range fire, we've talked about how seeing the blue skies might increase wildfire activity, but in today's case, they also anticipate potentially some cloud in the area. So that cloud may take over the job that the smoke was doing in keeping that fire less active.
4: Strong says the forecast is also calling for possible thunderstorms in the area today, and with that, higher winds. Those winds could hamper firefighting efforts. Meta is facing potentially its biggest legal test yet over accusations its social media platforms are harmful to children and teens. A federal court trial is beginning in California today, focusing on claims by four states that Meta made Facebook and Instagram addictive to young users. Ira Spitzer has more from outside the courthouse where jury selection is starting.
6: The attorneys general of California, Colorado, Kentucky, and New Jersey have accused Meta of designing its platforms, Facebook and Instagram, in ways to hook younger users while claiming otherwise. The states are seeking penalties that Meta says could total as much as $1.4 trillion U.S., an amount nearly equal to the company's current market value. Meta says it strongly disagrees with the allegations and that it has taken steps to protect young people. The social media giant is facing increasing pressure over its alleged harm to children. Last week, a New Mexico judge ordered the company to pay more than $500 million and make changes to the platform after finding Meta contributed to a youth mental health crisis there. For CBC News, Ira Spitzer, Oakland, California.
4: To the Democratic Republic of Congo now.
7: One thing that's different about this outbreak is the unprecedented speed. It's moving really, really fast.
4: That was the Director General of World Health Organization talking about the Ebola outbreak in Congo. Dr. Tedros Adhanom Ghebreyesus says it's on track to become the deadliest Ebola outbreak in history. The death toll doubled from 1,000 to 2,000 in just the last 3 weeks.
7: We have community deaths, which are 80% of them outside the contact list we have. They're dying before even we know that they have Ebola. We need to do the right things, and we need to do it with speed.
4: Efforts to contain the outbreak are hampered by active military conflicts, severed communications, and healthcare workers striking over unpaid wages. Hungary is sending in the military to help avoid a shutdown of its only nuclear power plant. Prime Minister Peter Magyar says water levels in the Danube are catastrophically low, and that could lead to the plant's complete failure. Madjar says the army will help build a riverbed sill between the riverbanks in an effort to raise the water levels. Madjar warns the shutdown of the plant would put the country's entire economy in an extremely difficult situation. And that is the World This Hour. For CBC News, I'm Gina Louise Phillips.
2: Thanks, Gina Louise. I'm Kirstie Holmes, and you are listening to On the Go here on CBC Radio 1. Plenty on the go. We're going to be looking a little bit closer at some of the numbers as we hit the official 1 week mark away from U.S. President Donald Trump's tariff deadline. It's a new report out, and we're going to hear a little bit more about that. That looks a little closer at the impacts. Plus, Sinners, Black Panther, and upcoming Children of Blood and Bone films centered on Black mythology and storytelling. We're going to be speaking with an author and English professor about the impact of these Black-centered films, the impact that they're having on Hollywood. So lots to talk about there. In terms of the weather, what a beautiful day. I think you still got 3 minutes, at least for the St. John's crowd, to get a look at the partial eclipse, or as the moon moves off of the sun, obviously you can follow along online. Plenty going on around the world, obviously in the path of totality. So NASA.com, great place to go if you are experiencing cloud cover as well, or not handy to it. Right now in St. John's, can't believe it, sky's cleared. 23 degrees, partly cloudy skies. Right now in Gander, we've got mostly cloudy skies. It's 22. Just a heads up, there is a risk of thunderstorms this evening. So about 2 millimeters, potential for up to 5 in some of those heaviest rain showers, a low of 15 tonight, more showers on the way for tomorrow. And it should be basically an afternoon sort of a setup there for your showers. Going to be sticky too, feeling like 26 degrees with that humidity. Right now in Corner Brook, it's 19 degrees, bit of a wet day out that way today. It looks like there's still a chance of showers in the mix for tonight with a low of 14. But look at that, sun comes out tomorrow, mixes sun and cloud with a high of 21 degrees. Right now in Happy Valley Goose Bay, it's mostly cloudy, 18. Chance of showers tonight with a low of 15 degrees. Tomorrow, just a smaller, a slighter chance of showers, we'll say, with a high of 21 degrees. And currently in Labrador City, we've got some light rain reported. It's 18 degrees and a bit of active weather in the cards here this evening. Risk of thunderstorms early this evening in terms of amounts, 2 to 4 millimeters, a low of 10 for tonight, and then a chance of showers tomorrow with a high of 15 degrees. Right now it's 437, 407 in most parts of Labrador. There was once a time when the church organ got more action than any other instrument in town. But these days, those old elaborate organs, once built into the body of churches right across Newfoundland and Labrador, aren't getting the same sort of attention, if they're getting any at all. Many have fallen out of tune, sitting in rural churches. Many are collecting dust. Well, back in 2024, Ontario musician Michael Dungay and a few friends set out to right that wrong and to make a body of work based on aging organs across this province. Kingdom Come, Kingdom Go was released last month to critical praise. And last week on The Go's Gavin Sims spoke with engineer Jake Nickel and photographer Noah Bender, who were both a big part of the project. And he met up with them at Jake's mobile recording studio in St. John's.
8: Hello.
9: Hello. Welcome to the Scamper.
8: Wow. Look at this.
9: Yeah, come on in. So we are in the Scamper, which is a solar-powered recording camper I built during the pandemic. I was sort of stranded at my parents' farm in Ontario, and I wanted a place to work and to mix, and so I thought, why not do it in a camper? That would be cute. And at the time, I was also living in a little cabin that was also solar-powered, and so I had solar on the mind, and sort of turned into a project that enabled so many other projects than I would have ever anticipated, basically.
8: You can go camping and recording at the same time.
9: Exactly. It's the dream. All of the things that I like at the same time. That's what I want.
10: And you can park this thing, you know, on a beach, in the middle of the woods, wherever you can kind of fit it. How does that play into, you know, what you're trying to capture in any given project? Are you looking for inspiration in the world with this thing?
9: Well, yeah, I guess, I mean, that's part of the whole concept behind it. As someone who also records a lot in a normal studio context, it's, you know, what do? You close all the windows, you close all the curtains, you get as isolated as possible, you want it to be as quiet as possible. Whereas the philosophy sort of with this recording space is that you're out in the world, so you have to deal with the sounds of the world, more wind. If it rains, the rain on the roof is pretty noisy. The wind blows across this whole thing, you know, birds landing on the roof. You're really out there in the environment, yet at the same time, that's also kind of what's inspiring, especially for songwriting or demoing or recording an album. It's a different mentality than like pure isolation, focus only on the sonics, and more about capturing something interesting and maybe being more documentary style.

0: So, Jake, a couple years ago, you and a few others took the Scamper on the road for a pretty epic trip. Tell me, first of all, how the wheels got turning for this project, Kingdom Come, Kingdom Go.
1: I would say it's the brainchild, or it is the brainchild, of Michael Duguay, who is a friend and collaborator. It's kind of like an evolution of something that we've already done together a couple times. So the first album we recorded together was with the Scamper around rural PEI. We went to several different locations. A same sort of idea of like using a lot of different spaces. There was an old community hall, there was a lighthouse, there was some abandoned house. We recorded in some forest at some point. So it was an evolution on that idea. And it kind of, the idea of like going into churches developed into, well, these churches also all have interesting old organs as instruments, and can we capture those? And eventually this whole plan took off.
2: The idea that I had for Kingdom Come, Kingdom Go was to travel around coastal regions of Newfoundland with Jake and a group of our friends, and to record a body of work that Andrew McKelvey and I had composed to be performed on the various organs that we would encounter without necessarily knowing what different states of tuning that they would be in.

0: When Michael pitched this idea to you, what was your initial reaction? Like, how did you start seeing your role in all this?
1: I like Michael's schemes because he schemes big, and it's fun to try and be like, all right, how are we going to make this work, you know? Yeah. It was also a reason to go and see parts of Newfoundland that I've never had a formal excuse to go see. You know, I've been living in Newfoundland since 2008, and still, you know, I had never been up to St. Anthony. There's lots of places other than the highway that I haven't seen, right? And man, this island is most beautiful on the coast. So yeah, it was cool to have the reason to go visit all these places.
0: And to go visit, you know, what, you know, would have once been the beating heart of all these little places too, you know, the most sacred, most beautiful building in town, likely in most towns, right?
1: Yeah, exactly. Yeah, definitely an interesting window into the development and the changing times of all of these little towns. Like, the churches really, you know, they show exactly what you say. Like, at one point they were the beating heart, the central location where everyone in the town would go and where all the events would happen. And now there's this sense of, like, people are moving away, things are changing, the congregation is dwindling, you know, and we're even sort of working with that in terms of how the instruments sound and how the spaces sound, because it's not all pristine anymore, right?
0: Exactly. Yeah. I imagine some of the organs you came across on this journey were left untouched for some while.
1: Oh yeah, very, truly wonky. But also, like, some of the organs, because of that, are totally unique. Like the one in Brigus, it's like a hand pump organ. They never even modernized it with like motorized bellows, you know, so it's like a very, very cool piece of history to be able to record. An interesting thing about the organ as an instrument is that it is built into the room that it's in, right? It's built into the church. It's literally stuck in the wall. Yeah. Sometimes multiple pipes, like races of pipes, are in different walls, different locations, so it's a challenge for recording it. And also then it means that the sound of the room is really, really important to, like, the sound of the instrument. It's like a guitar. The body of the guitar is the church building that resonates with the strings, which are the pipes, you know? Yeah. So you can't separate the instrument from the room, you know?
2: Well, a lot of changes to cars making, right? Yeah, because now you've got more freedom. You can go and come, you like, before the storms and weather days, you wouldn't go in after the days. First in the spring, the air blows, you just come and drive in, right? Big change. I don't know, I guess it's for the better.
0: Noah, I've held out as long as I can. It's time to bring you into this conversation.
3: Okay.
0: Tell me about your role in Kingdom Come, Kingdom Go, and this big old road trip.
3: Yeah, so at some point Michael just tapped my shoulder too and said, I'm putting together this project, we're going to go on this big trip around Newfoundland. And kind of wanted someone to kind of like tag along and document it. We weren't sure entirely what we were going to do at that point. We just wanted some sort of visual component. So I just kind of like was asked to come along and just kind of flit around behind the scenes and document the whole thing from whatever I saw.
0: Sounds like a lot of fun.
3: It was, yeah, more or less the dream project for me.
0: Yeah.
3: Yeah.
0: Listening back to what Michael's created, like, does it bring you back to these churches, to these small towns?
1: Oh, yeah, definitely, yeah. I mean, and that was a big part of the sort of ethic behind this project, was to capture as many of the accidental sounds and the things that are happening and going on in the background, like lots of wind and weird creaky sounds. And then on top of that, also recording dialogue and interviews with the people, folks around the church. So we even included, I think, the last song is a performance by one of the members of the congregation. I think it was Cupids. She wanted to, or no, was that St. Anthony?
3: Yeah.
1: St. Anthony.
0: As as a photographer, I imagine this was a pretty amazing project to work on, though. Like, mm-hmm. you know, church light is
4: the best.
0: Amazing.
3: Yeah.
0: You know, you have the dark sort of corners with light kind of streaming in through totally. the stained glass windows and all that.
3: Yeah.
0: So what was it like for you to walk into all these old churches and go to work?
3: It was just so fun. And I mean, everyone, again, was so beautiful. And so unique, and also so familiar, because like I grew up in church and like just like poked around the corners, like all the corners of the churches that I grew up in. And so it was so fun. Just like I love the kind of like the basements and the attics and like the back rooms. There's just like piles of chairs and just like weird murals on the wall. It's all very unique but very familiar at the same time. Yeah.
1: We started at Brigus. Then right. the same day, we went to Cupid's.
3: Right, and then I believe the next day we went up to Bonavista.
1: Yeah.
3: Right.
1: Yeah, Bonavista. And then from Bonavista we went to Greens Pond, a little island. That was cool.
3: Yeah. First time in Greens Pond, and then we went up to Fogo, which was my first time in Fogo too, which was a thrill.
1: And then from Fogo, I think it was straight up to St. Anthony. And on the way, the water pump of the truck exploded, and we had to depend on some friends of friends and, you know, that deep web of connection of Newfoundland. And some dad with a truck picked us up, and we got the scamper towed there, and we didn't even really lose that many hours of recording, so thank God.
3: And then from St. Anthony, our last stop was down on the Port-au-Port Peninsula. Yeah.
0: So Jake, while you guys were out recording, you know, in all these churches, all these old organs, you weren't just collecting for this album alone. You had another idea in mind. Tell me what else you were working on here.
1: So yeah, once I realized we were going to be recording a bunch of very interesting, unique instruments, organs, in all of these different churches, I thought, wouldn't it be fun to do a little side project along the way where we sample the organs themselves, and then we have something we can release after the fact that kind of keeps the album alive and puts these instruments into the hands of whoever wants to play them. And I have spent the last winter programming these instrument sample packs where you can play the organs either as a VST in your DAW in a recording software, or as a standalone app, or even on your phone with your thumbs like this.
0: That's kind of nuts. So this is the organ in Fogo that you've turned into a digital instrument, basically.
1: Exactly, yeah.
0: Let's test it out here. Let's do a church classic. Can you do like the wedding song?
1: No.

0: Not bad for a couple of thumbs.
1: Yeah, that went better than I expected.
0: Guys, thanks so much for chatting with me, and congrats on this project.
1: Thanks so much.
2: Thank you.

0: was a taste of Kingdom Come, Kingdom Go, a brand new record by Michael Duguay, featuring aging church organs right across Newfoundland. We also heard from Jake Nickel and Noah Bender, who are part of The Great Adventure. And you can find that album online in all the usual places you go for streaming. A big thanks to On The Go's Gavin Sims for that. You are listening to On The Go here on CBC Radio 1. I'm Chrissy Holmes. Right now it's 4:52, 4:22 in most parts of Labrador. Fantasy is one of the more popular genres when it comes to film and television, but recently questions about diversity and representation have come into sharper focus, and in particular, the role Black mythology plays in the genre. And will films like Sinners, Black Panther, and the upcoming Children of Blood and Bone signal a new era of Black-centered fantasy stories on screens? Well, to help us dive into this world, we're joined by Sarah Olutola. She's an author and associate professor of writing at the Department of English at Lakehead University, and she's on the line from Hamilton, Ontario. Hey, Sarah.
1: Hi.
0: So how would you describe Black mythology?
1: I mean, that is a very big term. We have to think about, first of all, Africa is an entire continent filled with many different countries, and in each of those countries, many different communities, tribes, that have their own cosmology, their own mythology, their own folklore. And then we have to think about the African diaspora, which is all over the world. African Americans have their own folklore. And even then, you know, Southern versus Northern and Caribbean. So it's very diverse. And it comes from our specific and different cultures and stories that have been with us for centuries and centuries. And we can take those and add magic to it and use it to tell our story.
0: And as a writer, what has your experience been writing about this genre?
1: Well, yeah, I have a book series out, The Bones of Ruin, was very much about unearthing Black history through fantasy. And, you know, there's a lot of things that I didn't learn and didn't know growing up as a kid about my own history as a Nigerian, as an African-Canadian, because it simply wasn't taught in the curriculum. But through writing stories and reading other stories, I was able to learn a lot about, you know, folklore and mythology and what do my people think and feel and the kind of anxieties that we had that created certain mythological stories. So it's been a really good learning experience, I would say, as a writer and as a reader.
0: Well, let's dig into some clips here, Sarah. House of Dragon recently had its season finale. The series features the Valyrians, a Black family in the Game of Thrones world. So we got a clip here. It's from a scene featuring Corlys, the head of the family, and his son, Alyn, following a major battle.
2: Alyn, I have nothing to give you now, but my name.
3: Yet, I count that of more worth than a mountain of gold.
0: So, Sarah, what's your take on how this high fantasy series is incorporating Black representation?
1: Well, I know that when it comes to what's called race bending or race swapping, there's always going to be a little bit of drama involved. If you remember The Little Mermaid, for example, the live-action version was played by a Black actress, Halle Bailey. There was a lot of drama surrounding that. A lot of people didn't like that. The Valyrian family in Game of Thrones is supposed to be a white, pale family. And they casted with Black actors. I think it's a good opportunity to see Black people normalized in these big epic fantasy stories. And I think it's a great opportunity to allow Black actors to actually find jobs, because it's really not easy for Black actors in Hollywood. But also, I think when you do something like that, you have to be prepared for pushback. You have to be prepared to protect those actors who might get a lot of hate. And you have to consider some of the complexities of, you know, swapping a white family for a black family and et cetera, et cetera. Personally, I know a lot of great black writers that write black fantasy that would love for their stories to be adapted into Hollywood films. And I think it just takes out that drama, that that element of anxiety when you take something that is originally black fantasy and you just adapt it into film and TV.
0: And director Ryan Coogler recently made headlines with the casting of the next Black Panther movie. So what was your reaction, Sarah, when you heard that it was going to be the British actor David Johnson?
1: It's funny. I had some friends that were very just okay on it. They weren't very enthusiastic. And those are my friends who are very much on the recast T'Challa board, right? They were very much about from the beginning, ever since Chadwick Boseman unfortunately passed away from cancer, they wanted T'Challa, Black Panther, the original Black Panther, to just be recasted with another black male actor. And then Marvel didn't do that. They actually had Black Panther's sister become the new Black Panther, Shuri. Even though it's comics accurate, there were a lot of people that didn't like that. I suspect maybe because they wanted to continue to have that black male hero presence. Well, they have that again now with Black Panther's son, T'Challa Jr. And while I think personally Shuri made a great Black Panther, and I think it's comics accurate, and she'll continue to be Black Panther, I think, for another movie, I think the casting of a new Black Panther might quiet down some of the worries that people had.
0: Sarah, I have a clip from the trailer of another movie that's causing a lot of conversation, Children of Blood and Bone. I don't have time to play it, but for anybody that's heard about this, I mean, can you give us the summary? What do you think of it?
1: Children of Blood and Bone is a massive Black fantasy book by Tomi Adeyemi. And it's very much, if people have watched The Woman King, set in Africa, and very much Black fantasy from the Yoruba tribe in Nigeria, taking from that, bringing magic into it, almost like Avatar Last Airbender, if anybody is a geek about that. And, you know, I think there are a lot of people who love and cherish this book, even though the author has distanced herself from it. She hasn't really described why she has. It could be because it's not being adapted entirely to what the book was or to what her vision was. We're really not sure what the drama is there, but I do think we need more Black fantasy on film. I think we need it to be normalized. And I think a lot of people will enjoy seeing themselves represented in fantasy that has so often been dominated by white stories.
0: It's been great to hear more about all of this, Sarah. Thank you so much.
1: Thank you.
0: That is Sarah Olutola, an associate professor of writing at Lakehead University's Department of English, and under the pen name Sarah Raleigh. She's an author of various fantasy novels herself, such as The Queen of Spades and The Bones of Ruin. And Sarah was speaking with us live on the line from Hamilton, Ontario. You're listening to On the Go, and your news is coming up next.
4: This is CBC News for Newfoundland and Labrador. I'm Catherine Crummy. Good evening. Well, if you missed the partial solar eclipse today, the skies have another show you can catch tonight. The Perseid meteor shower has already begun, and it will peak later on this evening. In clear skies, you may see between 50 to 100 meteors streak across the sky per hour during this annual celestial event. Hilding Nielsen is an astronomer and assistant professor in the Department of Physics at Memorial University. He says the best time to watch will be after midnight, when the sky is at its darkest and away from any lights.
5: You know, that's just a great reminder of how we are connected to the rest of our solar system. So this is always a wonderful thing to have. You know, I can enjoy any astronomical kind of phenomenon these days because, you know, you get we want to be out in dark skies, you're out in nature, and it's just wonderful.
4: Nielsen will be speaking at the Terra Nova National Park Dark Sky Festival this weekend. The festival celebrates astronomy and nature. The festival runs from today until the 16th. And a power outage on the West Coast this week means lost revenue for some tourism operators. In Rocky Harbor and Norris Point, over 1,200 Enel Hydro customers were without power for more than 44 hours when a crow struck a transformer at a terminal station Monday morning. Jason Cullahall is the co-owner of Boy and Arrow Restaurant and Suites in Rocky Harbor. His business was fully booked this week, and the power outage meant spoiled food in the fridge and guests asking for refunds.
6: Oh, we've lost approximately 200 person hours in labor. The staff lost $3,000 in tips. And I won't get into their numbers, but what our revenue lost in the restaurant is mind-boggling.
4: Cullahall says there have been multiple bird strikes in the last few years that have brought down power. He hopes Enel Hydro can be proactive and bring in a portable generator for the West Coast to help handle the influx of people during the summer months. In order to fix the issue, crews had to bring in a new mobile transformer unit from St. John's on Tuesday. The power was restored around 3:30 a.m. today. This sparked some comments online, saying that spare parts for Enel Hydro should be more accessible, possibly housed on the West Coast. Chad Wiseman is VP of Hydro Operations for Enel Hydro. He says there is spare equipment across the island, but when it comes to larger components like a transformer, those are stored more centrally.
7: Some of our spares are stored in Bishop Falls. Some of our spare equipment is stored on the Avalon Peninsula. And so we have specific areas where we store some equipment that can be used in multiple locations. So depending on where an outage could occur, you could mobilize that equipment to anywhere on the island in particular.
4: Wiseman says Enel Hydro will be doing an investigation into the incident to see what lessons they can learn about response times and how to help customers during these outages. And flights are resuming this evening at the Wabash Airport after a firefighting equipment issue caused a travel stoppage since this Monday. But one airport safety advocate says the issue with the firefighting equipment isn't surprising. Chris Bussey says the problems run deeper than canceled flights. Bussey is the co-founder and chair of Advocates for Safer Airports in Canada. He's also a retired airport firefighter. He says his group flagged operational issues at the Wabash Airport last October. He says this is more than a story of two broken fire trucks in Wabash. It's part of larger systemic issues across the country.
8: If the priority was on saving lives and the priority was on responding effectively to airplane crashes with the intent of saving lives and rescuing passengers, then there would be redundancy built in. If you need two trucks, you have three. There would be a maintenance plan in place. There would be a mechanic on site to do emergency repairs, but also to do maintenance repairs.
4: Bussey says his group is talking to politicians about these safety concerns. He says Canada's aviation safety standards are not up to international standards and says there is no need to wait for an aviation accident to make change. It should be done preventatively. And finally, a new study shows the caribou population in northern Labrador's Torngat Mountains is getting bigger. The Torngat Wildlife, Plants and Fisheries Secretariat released results today from an aerial survey of the animals in 2024. The report says the herd's population is an estimated 2,997 caribou, including young calves. It says the herd has seen an annual average increase of about 12% since 2014, though the growth slowed between 2021 and 2024. That is your news for this hour for CBC Newfoundland and Labrador. I'm Catherine Crummy.
0: Thanks, Catherine. I'm Kirstie Holmes, and you're listening to On the Go here on CBC Radio 1. We got lots of stuff to talk about with the solar eclipse behind us. We're moving on. You know, there's been a lot going on in the world. Yes, we are 1 week officially away from that trade tariff deadline imposed by U.S. President Donald Trump. We're going to talk about that. Looks like lots of people busy working on that at this point. Just seeing as well that there could be a little bit of an update on what is going on with our Canadian and U.S. counterparts. The headline at the top of our national news website right now: Canada, U.S. not ready yet to make a tariff deal. Canada unsatisfied with latest U.S. offer. We'll try to get some more detail on that for you. Plus, still with U.S. politics, what what Tuesday's U.S. primaries reveal about the struggle for the soul of the Democratic Party as it heads into the 2026 midterm elections. We're going to be speaking with journalist Paul Waldman about that. But first, we are heading out to the best coast, the west coast of Newfoundland right now, where young athletes from across the province continue to roll into Corner Brook today in preparation for the second half of the Newfoundland and Labrador Summer Games. That's where my colleague here and now host Carolyn Stokes has been reporting from all this week, and she joins us live on the line right now. Hey, Carolyn.
9: Hello, Chrissy.
0: Well, we have been loving the coverage. Carolyn, where are you right now and what's happening?
9: Well, right now I'm inside the Corner Brook Civic Center, and as long as technology stays on our side, we are going to be doing the entirety of Here and Now from inside this this facility. Of course, it's live TV, so you never know if something's going to fail and we might have to go back to the studio, but we'll see how it goes. Now, this is where the under 15 female ball hockey tournament is going to be happening tonight. It starts at 7 o'clock. It's between Team Host, which is the Corner Brook region, and Team Western, which is kind of everything outside of that region on the west. So it's the west against the west, really. But that's just one of the games, one of the sports being played this week. We have swimming, rugby, baseball, soccer, golf. It's over 1,500 young athletes from 10 regions in the province filtering through Corner Brook this week. We had planned to be outdoors tonight on the soccer field, but it's been raining off and on today. So we're taking the show indoors.
0: Fair enough. And sounds like you got lots of options for that too, Carolyn. Fingers crossed, right? Technology stays on your side. But, you know, I think it's coming through the screen loud and clear. I mean, what is it like to be on the ground in Corner Brook, like with the energy of the Newfoundland and Labrador games?
9: There is so much energy here, Chrissy. People are super pumped about these games. It's like a full circle moment. It's the 50th anniversary of the games. They were originally held here in Corner Brook in the Stephenville area in 1976. So it makes it kind of a special year. And today is kind of the halfway point. So there's a whole new influx of athletes that just arrived today. I spoke with the mayor earlier today, Linda Chazon, and she told me that they've been getting ready for this event for years. And it's a huge economic boost for, of course, restaurants, hotels, all kinds of spin-offs happening here. A reporter Colin Connors, for example, spoke with a person who's selling merchandise here at the games, and he's just been selling out over and over. And even our own CBC team, I came out with Jeremy Eaton, the producer of Here and Now, and we could not get a room in Corner Brook. Everything was blocked. So we're staying out in the Humber Valley Resort, which has actually worked out pretty well because we get to drive back and forth and, you know, drive along the Humber River and see the beauty of the place, see the mountains. So it's just gorgeous.
0: Could be worse, Carolyn. Could be worse assignment. And that really puts us in your shoes. And I'm hearing that it's turnover day. Like, what does that mean? And what does that entail?
9: Yeah, so I mentioned over 1,500 students or athletes, rather. They're not all here at the same time. They're coming in like different groups. So today we were at one of the schools when a new group of athletes arrived. They were in a softball team from Gander showed up, but about 300 teenage boys staying in 30 classrooms at one of the schools. A bunch of the schools in Corner Brook are housing these athletes. There's one for the girls and one for the boys. So I was over at the boys one today. You can imagine that would be such a handful. It's like summer camp. The boys are bunking together in classrooms and sleeping bags on cots. And of course, that's a lot of hungry mouths to feed. I spoke with some of the athletes and some of those brave people in charge of keeping those boys calm, happy, and fed.
10: My name is Reed Goodyear.
11: What's your sport?
10: Softball.
11: Where are you from?
10: I'm from Gander.
11: Okay. And your name?
12: Ryan Munier.
11: Welcome to Corner Brook.
10: Thank you.
11: So where are you from?
12: Botwood.
11: Okay, so you're arriving. A little bit of rain here today. How are you feeling about the competition?
10: It should be fun, yeah. It's going to be tough.
11: Yeah. What have you been doing to prepare for this?
12: Just a lot of practice to get better, hopefully to win.
11: So you're just arriving. You're about to go into your accommodations here at the school. It feels like it's going to probably be like summer camp. You know, everyone camping out together. What do you think the experience is going to be like?
10: It should be really fun. Meet some new people. Try some food.
12: Yeah, I think it's going to be fun, too, just to be here.

0: So we have like two floors in our male athletes village here, and same as down at CBI with our female village. We have two floors, and they're set up in classroom settings. So it's kind of like these kids are going to school all week long, so they're staying. But the most of the time they spend in their village is in between games, and then they're there for their sleeping quarters, right? So we have air mattresses that 90% of these kids are sleeping on. Some come with their own little cots, you know. So they kind of try and make it their own, and we let them have the freedom to way, you know, set up the room however they want for speaking and stuff at night. But it's basically just like a barrack-style accommodations, right? So you have a hallway of classrooms on either side, and they're full with athletes all the way down through, right?
1: Like a good old 90s slumber party all over again.
0: There are times when, you know, I mean, you have to make a special accommodation for somebody with whatever reason there may be. So when we try to accommodate everybody the best way we can, but again, we're limited to what we can do for accommodations. But they, like you said, they all know that long before they get on the bus to come to Corner Brook to compete in the games.
1: Yes, and we do also provide with some extra sleeping bags and air mattresses, because a lot of these athletes are traveling by plane, by bus. Anything can go wrong. Like in the first half, we had a ball hockey athlete whose gear didn't get here from PAL Airlines. So he had a 9 a.m. game. We were able to pull the community together, put out a post on Facebook. Ball hockey gear was delivered to the Civic Center so this individual from Team Indigenous could play and be a part of his team. So, I mean, it's even things like that that the community just really pulls together and comes together for. So even if we only have five at each village, but if something happened that we couldn't run out and get it, the town of Corner Brook has just been so accommodating and pulling together to kind of find these things with athletes and make sure that they have a comfortable stay here. Sarah Parsons, I am the Director of Volunteer Services and Food Services.
2: What are some of the challenges associated with accommodating these students in a classroom?
0: There's quite a few challenges, so to speak. I guess, you know what I mean? It's just keeping them in check, you know what I mean? In quiet times, enforcing quiet times, so on and so forth. Our biggest issue was based around like fire and how many athletes we could place in each room for safety purposes, of course. And you know what I mean? Some of the other challenges are just keeping these athletes entertained and helping them burn off some idle energy rather than, let's say, destroying property, so
1: and
0: to speak.
1: And also
0: right?
1: Show them about how great Corner Brook is, because a lot of these athletes have never been here before. So there's so many amazing things to do in Corner Brook on your downtime. Like, I know the swim club went down and went swimming in Bowwaters Park on their off time, and they did some meets down in the open pool down there. And we have Thomas Amusements this week that the athletes get to enjoy there. So I think that'll also help with some of the activities and burning off some pent-up teenage. And especially if it rains, there's really not much to do outside too. So I think we're really good this week for activities to do, and
0: we've got a lot planned for this week. Absolutely.
3: I was Director of Volunteer Services at the game, Sarah Parsons, and Security Director Jason Tarbett speaking earlier today. And before that, we heard from softball players Reed Goodyear of Gander and Ryan Manier of Botwood. And our Carolyn Stokes still on the line right now. Carolyn, you know, I know you had a chance to speak with so many people out there on the ground. What other stories have really been standing out for you?
4: Well, yesterday we were at the gold medal game for the under 15 girls, and I have just been loving all the stories about parents, in particular mothers, yesterday who competed at the games decades ago in 1992 when they were teenagers themselves, and now they're coaches and they're managers, and they're seeing their own kids competing and having the same experience. It's a beautiful full circle moment for many of them. And they say that the competition, yes, is incredibly important. So much preparation, so much work goes into it, but it's really what happens outside of the competition that will stay with their kids. You know, the intangibles, the friendships, the memories that will last a lifetime. And, you know, Chrissy, maybe some of these athletes will see their own kids compete here in 50 years from now, which would be in 1976. and also, another fun thing that we're going to be doing tonight on the show, Eddie Joyce, well-known politician, MHA, he's one of the OGs with the games. He competed in 1976. He played lacrosse. He had never played it before, but they called him up like a week before the games and asked him to play. So he was a soccer guy. He's going to be live on the show tonight talking about that experience. So Eddie Joyce.

0: wife, you know, who's always a character. So, yeah, we're in for a good show tonight.
1: Excellent. Carolyn, do we have the footage from Eddie Joyce's Soccer Days?
0: No? You know, I searched for it, and I couldn't. The only thing I could find was the results documents from 1976 that said Ed Joyce on it.
1: Love that. Of course. Well, I can't wait to hear a good story anyway. And I love hearing all these old stories from the games. And I'm sure he's going to love talking about it too, Carolyn. thank you so much for this. And we look forward to it.
0: Thanks so much, Chrissy.
1: As here our now host, Carolyn Stokes, speaking with us live on the ground from Corner Brook, where she and the Here and Now team are holding down this week. And hopefully, as she said, if technology cooperates, they're going to have more live coverage from the games coming up in about, just under an hour from now, about, 42 minutes from now, live on CBC television. And by the way, if you can't catch up, then CBC NL YouTube page is where you can catch up later or on CBC Gem. 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Another story that we're following here, and this just fresh off our national news website. Canada and the U.S. aren't at a point where a tariff deal can be reached. So, in summary, this latest story here now on our website says that CBC sources on both sides of the border say that Canadian officials not satisfied with the latest offer that has come from U.S. partners. The sources say that the Americans offered a new proposal on Tuesday, which would lower some of the sectoral tariffs, but not as much as the Canadians want them, or not exactly what the Canadians have been looking to see on this. So that's where we're at. Not a lot of progress to report on that front. And of course, the clock is ticking. We are one week away officially from
2: jobs, depending on the outcomes.
1: Sorry, I fired that a little soon. We're officially 1 week away from U.S. President Donald Trump's tariff deadline. And with the threat of a new 50% levy on hundreds of Canadian imports looming heavy, Canadian negotiators, including Canada-U.S. Trade Minister Dominic LeBlanc, have been working around the clock to table a proposal ahead of the 19th. And what we're hearing as well from sources that LeBlanc and his American counterpart aiming to present a joint proposal to the president as early as Monday. So the hope is that it would give Trump the space to make a final decision before a new those 50% levies on hundreds of Canadian imports, which are scheduled to take effect on August 19th, would come into effect. So a lot riding on that review of CUSMA, the Canadian-U.S.-Mexico trade deal. And yesterday, the Canadian-American Business Council tabled a report that puts some of that potential impact into context. Now, Beth Burke is the CEO of the Canadian-American Biz Council, and she put the potential impact into context in conversation with CBC's Katie Simpson on Power and Politics.
2: You have some very stark impacts on jobs, depending on the outcomes. What can you tell us about what you found and what's most at risk?
3: Well, first of all, 1.4 million American jobs and 2.5 million Canadian jobs depend on the bilateral relationship. So that's true every day. And that's not really a trade statistic as much as it's a workforce statistic. That's real people in real communities making a difference. This report also found that without the renewal of USMCA, the U.S. could lose 137,000 jobs and 80,000 jobs in Canada. I'm sorry, 98,000 jobs in Canada.
2: That's okay. So it's quite a significant impact if this free trade agreement is not continued on.
3: Correct. Yes. It means real jobs and security and stability at a time where affordability is front and center for so many Canadians and Americans. There is a lot at stake. I think there's a lot of times people don't fully digest what the real economic impacts are to them, which is actually, you've gave me an opportunity to make a plug for some games that the CABC has also launched. We made the trade relationship a little bit more digestible for everyday Americans and everyday Canadians. We've launched two games. One is Where's It From? And it is a game where Canadians can look and fill their grocery cart with items to see what comes from the U.S. and what the price difference would be without the CUSMA. And in the U.S., it's about what customer, who's your largest customer. So states can see who buys what they produce. And we're hoping that it gives a more digestible way for people to look at the numbers. You don't have to be an economist or a trade expert to realize that this hits your bottom line.
1: That's Beth Burke, the CEO of the Canadian American Business Council, and she was speaking there with the CBC's Katie Simpson on Power and Politics yesterday. Well, still with U.S.-related news, there's struggle for the future direction of the Democratic Party as it heads into the all-important 2026 midterm elections. And that was on display in yesterday's primaries held in six states. In the Democratic races, voters had a choice between establishment and left-leaning candidates. And there were some expected results, but also upsets. And for the latest on all that, we're joined by Paul Waldman, a columnist with MS Now, and he joins us on the line from Washington, D.C. Hi, Paul.
4: Hi there.
1: Okay, so what happened in Wisconsin that made headlines? And, I mean, just give us the significance of the Democratic outcome there.
4: Well, this is the race that got the most attention yesterday. It was between a bunch of candidates. It was kind of a crazy race. A couple of candidates dropped out, and then one of them got back in and ended up winning in the end. The person who got most of the attention was Francesca Hong, who's a state representative. She hasn't been in politics that long. She is a socialist, and she kind of rocketed to the top of the polls almost out of nowhere, kind of riding this wave of real anger and dissatisfaction and momentum that the left has in Democratic Party politics. And you've seen other left-leaning candidates like Abdullah El-Sayed in Michigan win races, and it was thought that Hong would really be the latest one. And Wisconsin is a very closely divided state between Democrats and Republicans, and she was leading in the polls pretty substantially. But in the end, it appeared that all of the undecideds broke for David Crowley, who was kind of a little bit more of a mainstream candidate. He had the endorsement of the outgoing Democratic governor, and he squeaked out a win by a couple of thousand votes. Now, all of the reporting afterward in the big media outlets says, you know, this is a real setback for the left, which is only partly true. You know, on the same night in neighboring Minnesota, there was a big Senate race there in the Democratic primary, and the more progressive candidate beat out the more moderate Democrat in that race. So it was kind of a mixed bag overall. But this is really this conflict between the center and the left in the Democratic Party is kind of the defining fight of this election season.
1: Paul, so much going on. For anybody that may not have been following, you know, this beat by beat yesterday, do you mind giving us a brief recap on the results from yesterday's Democratic and Republican primaries?
4: Yeah, so you have the David Crowley won the nomination for governor. He'll face off in Wisconsin against a guy named Tom Tiffany, who is very much of a Trump loyalist and an election denier. Then over in Minnesota, you had Peggy Flanagan, the lieutenant governor, the more progressive candidate, won a Senate primary there. Then there were some other things that happened around the country. There in South Carolina, they had a primary. Folks may remember that a longtime Senator Lindsey Graham died recently. His sister, Darlene, was appointed to temporarily fill the position. They had a primary there. She was endorsed by President Trump. But she only got about a third of the vote, which means that she'll have to run in a runoff because they do a runoff if nobody gets 50% in South Carolina. And there were actually a number of races like that where Trump's endorsed candidates didn't win the Republican primaries. He endorsed Mike Lindell, the MyPillow guy, who's a conspiracy theorist, for governor of Minnesota, and he got beaten. And there were some other candidates who lost their primaries, too. And that may be evidence that his, you know, his firm grip over the party is lessening a little bit, at least when it comes to the voters. So there are a lot of complicated things happening. Primary season is almost over, but things are very, very active and intense for here right now.
1: Why do these results matter for U.S. politics in the bigger picture?
4: Well, you know, this is a very important midterm election. If it goes the way everyone seems to expect it to, and Democrats have a big win, that could really change the next 2 years of Donald Trump's presidency. If they have control of the House and maybe the Senate, they can launch investigations, they can stop legislation, they can make his life pretty miserable for the last 2 years of his term. And also, among Democrats, there's a feeling like this is really kind of a moment when the party is going to redefine itself. And so you have this real progressive insurgency, some of which is coming from people who call themselves socialists. And that used to be considered very fringe. But now I think that you know, the election of Zoran Mamdani in New York may have sort of broken open the floodgates. And you've got a bunch of candidates who either say they're socialists or kind of socialist adjacent, who are having a lot of success, and they want to push the party to the left. And there's a real kind of energy, even among people who are maybe a little more moderate, to sort of inaugurate a new kind of fighting spirit among Democrats that they feel has been lacking. So there's a lot of internal conflict that some people are comparing to the Tea Party era for Republicans back when Barack Obama was first elected. There are some similarities and differences, but there's a lot of ferment in the Democratic Party, and that's going to kind of play out, I think, over the next 2 years until they decide who their presidential nominee is going to be in that 2028.
1: And Paul, speaking of 2028, I've got about 30 seconds, but the Democratic Party wants to change the rollout of primaries for that 28 race. I mean, can you explain why that's important?
4: Yeah, so the Democratic Party is a complicated coalition, unlike the Republican Party, which is basically all white. It's a complicated coalition of different kind of constituencies and demographics, and this plays out in the primary calendar because everybody wants their state to be the first primary, so all the candidates will come there and give them all kinds of attention. It's kind of like having the World Cup come to your town if you're a political junkie. And it looks like South Carolina is going to be the first primary in 28, and that's where there are a lot of black Democrats. And then you get Nevada, where a lot of Hispanic Democrats are. And so these constituencies are always fighting it out to see who gets to go first.
1: Paul, I'll have to leave it there. Thanks for this.
4: My pleasure. Thanks a lot.
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6: 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Officials in BC say they can't even think about lifting evacuation orders for tens of thousands of people displaced by wildfires in the Okanagan Valley. It comes at crunch time for farmers, the peak of harvest season. 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
7: From CBC News, The World This Hour, I'm Gina Louise Phillips. The clock is ticking down to Donald Trump's latest tariff deadline, but there's still no deal between Canadian and American officials meeting in Washington. And CBC News has learned Canadian negotiators are not happy with the latest U.S. offer. Benjamin Lopez-Steven has more on this.
8: Sources familiar with the negotiations say Canadian negotiators are pushing back because the latest U.S. offer isn't enough for Canada. The Americans' newest proposal would lower some sectoral tariffs, but not to the degree Canada would like. Plus, the U.S. wants a deal that includes preferential access to Canadian critical minerals and covers energy and security issues. If no deal is reached by August 19th, Canada faces 50% tariffs on hundreds of goods on top of sectoral tariffs already in place. The Americans say they're imposing the tariffs for a number of reasons, including provinces taking U.S. alcohol off their shelves and alleged discrimination against American autos and dairy. Canada is reportedly ready to offer some concessions. Canadian and U.S. negotiators are aiming to present Trump with a plan to a deal as early as Monday. Benjamin Lopez-Steven, CBC News, Ottawa.
7: Five players on Canada's 2018 World Junior Hockey Team did violate Hockey Canada's code of conduct in an alleged sexual assault, even though they were found not guilty on criminal charges. That's the finding of an independent appeal panel made up of three former judges. Karen Pauls has more.
9: Five members of Canada's 2018 World Junior Hockey Team were acquitted of sexual assault charges last year. But in a separate process, Hockey Canada had also suspended Michael McLeod, Carter Hart, Dylan Dubay, Alex Formanton, and Cal Foote from representing Canada as players or coaches. Now, an independent appeal panel has confirmed they did breach Hockey Canada's code of conduct, but it provided recommendations for when their bans can be lifted. Formanton is being reinstated immediately. Foot's suspension will end in November. He recently signed with the Swedish team, but was dropped after concerns were raised. Hart's suspension ends in November of next year. He was Vegas's starting goaltender during its Stanley Cup loss in June. Dubé's suspension ends November 2028. He signed with the St. Louis Blues. And McLeod won't be reinstated until 2030. Karen Pauls, CBC News, Winnipeg.
10: The federal government is going to be spending tens of millions of dollars on climate resilience projects. Environment Minister Julie DeBrusen unveiled the funding this morning in Halifax.
11: I'm very proud to announce that our government is investing over $34 million to support 128 communities from coast to coast to coast to strengthen their climate resilience and protect Canadians.
10: That $34 million will be spread over 141 different climate projects, including measures to fight extreme heat and flood reduction measures. Colombia has declared 3 days of national mourning after a powerful earthquake killed more than 250 people on Monday. Those cheers are for an incredible rescue from Colombia's earthquake. A woman has been pulled out alive after being trapped in the debris for more than 36 hours. The search for survivors is now getting more desperate. The first 48 to 72 hours are considered the critical window to find anyone alive. Hungary is sending in the military to help avoid a shutdown of its only nuclear power plant. Prime Minister Peter Magyar says water levels in the Danube are catastrophically low, and that could lead to the plant's complete failure. Magyar says the army will help rebuild a riverbed sill between the riverbanks in an effort to raise the water levels. Magyar warns the shutdown of the plant would put the country's entire economy in an extremely difficult situation. And that is The World This Hour. For CBC News, I'm Gina Louise Phillips. Thanks for listening.
1: And I'm Chrissy Holmes, and you are listening to On The Go here on CBC Radio 1. Software programmer by day, swing dance enthusiast when he's off the clock, Alex Collins has recently returned from a famous swing dancing camp in Sweden. I know, I have so many questions too. He's here in studio. We're going to get lots in here now in just a couple of moments. Also, our money columnist Bruce Sellery is going to be joining us with some hot tips on how to best conduct a job search in an AI era kind of way, because that's just what people are at late at night, apparently, too. I'll let Bruce take the wheel on that. And speaking of which, got a couple of time-sensitive notes got to get in here. This just sent out from Environment Canada, severe thunderstorm watch in effect right now for Green Bay, White Bay, Bay of Exploits, Grand Falls, Windsor, and vicinity. This just came out here now in the last 10 minutes, just issued. So forecast confidence high, impact level moderate, severe thunderstorm sounds severe. So basically it's a line of thunderstorms developed pretty quickly over central. They're tracking northeast. They got a potential to give really localized heavy rainfall. We're talking 10 to 20 millimeters per hour locally. And when the thunder roars, of course, you know the saying, go indoors. And we're talking enough rain there for flash flooding. All of this is included in the Environment Canada thunderstorm watch. So just a heads up there. Once again, that's Green Bay, White Bay, Bay of Exploits, Grand Falls, Windsor, and vicinity just out. We're also watching a situation on the roads here this hour. Quite a bit of backup on Peacekeepers Way. We're hearing about emergency crews. And this is right around, I'm seeing on the traffic heat map that the westbound Peacekeepers Way lane just outside the Manuals exit, the Manuals access road, seems to be backed up quite a bit right down along the Manuals access road as well. Right into Manuals and seeing another section, both east and westbound, backed up as well. If you can avoid that area, might want to do so. We're seeing some reports of emergency responders on the scene there. And of course, traffic going pretty slow. We're going to keep an eye on that. And if there's anything you want to let us know about you're seeing out there, on the go at cbc.ca, if it's safe for you to dart us an email. If not, best thing to do is call Kira right in the studio, 709-722-7111. Paula Gale, host of the broadcast, is also here in studio. Hey, Paula.
12: Hi, Chrissy. What a busy afternoon. And we got a really busy show here as well on the broadcast. We're going to head back out to CBS. Almost 2 years ago, we were there when the town of CBS and Holdfast NL, this seaweed farming company, put seaweed in the water to see if it's going to help with sewage treatment. So we're going to see if that's working. We're also going to meet a high school student. He's going into grade 12 at St. Bond's. And this young man is a smart cookie. He has been winning science fairs since he was in grade 8. He's won a national science fair. He's now representing Canada in this Stockholm Junior Water Prize. He's invented a robot and uses AI to like collect plastic debris from the ocean. So a bit of a clean water show here this evening.
13: Yeah, and futuristic too. That's amazing.
12: He somehow uses magnetic fluid to get the plastic out of the water. He explains that because I couldn't understand it.
13: What?
12: And he's actually looking for votes. So we'll tell people how he's representing this country in this international competition, and he's looking for your votes. So stay tuned. We'll tell you how to do that.
13: Want to feel better about the future? Listen to the broadcast. Looking forward to this, Paula. Thank you.
12: And thanks, Chrissy.
13: All right, stay with us. Not going to want to miss that. That's Paula Gale, and she's got that fresh edition of the show here coming up right after the news at 6 with Catherine Crummy, 5:30, most parts of Labrador, right here on CBC Radio 1.

0: Well, my next guest recently traveled to a rural seaside village north of Stockholm to take part in one of the world's largest and longest running dance camps of its kind. Alex Collins of St. John's doesn't consider himself to be a pro when it comes to swing, but for lovers of the dance, this annual Swedish festival is the place to kick ball change. I hear that's a dance move. I'm going to need some help with this script, Alex. Did I say that correctly?
1: You did, yeah. Quick ball change is one of the standards.
0: What does it look like? What is that move?
1: I don't know how to explain things physically, but it's a silly, upbeat kind of dance, and all the moves kind of have that same kind of rhythm. So you're bouncing, and you get that, people are generally smiling, and that's the general attitude and vibe of the operation.
0: Okay, tell us about this famous dance camp. Herang? Is that how he said it?
1: Herang. So Herang is a small town of maybe 300 people in Sweden. Every year for about a month, they have about 600 dancers and 200 staff descend on the little town and take it over and have this very silly, long dance camp. The basic structure of life at Herang when the thing's going on is you do classes during the day, there's silly activities in the evening, and then there's dancing for starting at 10 p.m. and it'll end as late as 10 a.m.
0: They're hardcore.
1: And one thing I think that will surprise people is that there'll be essentially no drinking through the whole thing. It's not like it's banned, but for people who thought of the idea of dancing at 7 a.m., I think people would be very surprised to see 100 people dancing at 7 a.m. completely sober.
0: I made some assumptions when I threw the word hardcore in there. You're right.
1: Yeah.
0: So totally sober, dancing right through the night. How did you learn about this anyway? How'd you get roped into this?
1: So we have a local swing dancing community. They meet up once a week called Lindy Hop on the Walk. And I've been doing that now 4 years. So, while this, Herang is not the kind of thing most people would know, but if you're in the swing community, it's the biggest, largest event in the cycle. So a lot of people are going to know about it. It's been going on since 1980. I'm not the first St. John's person to go. We've had about 3 or 4, I think, go over the years. Because we've been swing dancing here locally for about 15 years, I think. So some people have gone maybe 10 years ago.
0: Who'd you go with?
1: I went by myself. I didn't know anyone. But it turns out you're going to go there. You're going to meet up a bunch of people. There's people from all over Europe there, and you're all there for a shared reason. So it's going to be great. It's going to be fun. And I got to meet so many friends, and then you never see them again.
0: Alex, I may have made another dangerous assumption. Swing dancing. I'm picturing it like partner dancing,
1: but you
0: describe me. Okay, describe what is swing?
1: So it's partner dancing, two people dancing together, but they're switching partners all the time. So like if you look at the dance floor, if you looked at Herang's event, you see someone dance for 3 or 4 minutes. They may not even introduce each other beyond saying, hi, we want to dance. And then they switch on to the next partner and you do that for hours. Because the joy and love of the activity is the real thing. So a lot of dances, people show up, you show up with your partner, you mostly dance with your partner, you entirely dance with your partner, but other dances don't work that way. And swing is very much, you dance with everyone, whoever that is. So I went by myself, but I didn't lack people to see and be with.
0: As implied, swing. And what do they call themselves in the swing dance?
1: I think Lindy Hoppers is generally the thing.
0: Okay.
1: But,
0: not swingers, no.
1: No, not
0: okay.
1: Swingers.
0: Okay. I'm not going to make any more assumptions. So what was it like there once you actually got there?
1: Yeah, so it's... the very first moment was a little funny. I didn't know, but I dropped and lost my phone getting out of the cab, and then it got run over by a car. But that worked out. So barring that very first moment, it was unbelievably fun. The people are also good. I love... I'm relatively junior, it's so good to see all these people who are so good at what they do and love, and they're doing it many days a week. They've been doing it for years. They go to camps around the world. And I got to learn so much about how to be more creative and more interesting with my dance and have so much more fun with it.
0: Tell us about the people that came to this festival. It must have been like from all over the world.
1: Yeah, all over the world. They have teachers flown in from everywhere. They have people flown in from or driven, mostly European. You got Americans and Canadians though. I would say it's one of the great things about it actually is that, you know, you get to talk to each one of those people and ask like, what's different in their community? Well, that'd be Lithuania or that'd be Turkey or that'd be anywhere. And that's really great.
0: Did you notice a different kind of swing style from country to country? Did you notice any variations?
1: I imagine there is, but I frankly can't tell. I wish that's a great question. And I imagine a person could figure out the difference, but I don't know it.
0: What did you, what kinds of dance moves did you pick up over there?
1: So I picked up, again, I don't know how to describe physical dance moves, but lots of spinning shenanigans, lots of, but I think actually, again, the biggest thing I personally picked up was the ability to not just do the moves and do the specific action that works in a particular way, but actually then take it and like do a little kick in between the moments or make up a thing on the fly. And then that means that, you know, once you learn to start creating your own swing dancing within the style, within the structure, you can do so many more things. And that's, I think, the biggest thing that I learned was to watch other people create and their own shenanigans. And then I can then feed off their energy and learn to do something like that myself.
0: I'm trying to picture this. Like you say, it's hard to describe dance in radio, but what's everybody wearing? What does it look like?
1: So
0: when you're looking around the room,
1: yeah, the outfits are very diverse. There is a costume night where people dress up in silly fashion. There's a costume night every week, and people dress up in insanity there. So, but otherwise, I would say I did do a series of outfits myself. So you have silly hats. You kind of get like 30s, 40s kind of suit type vibe, big pleated pants. I had a fully red outfit top to bottom myself. But people make up their own shenanigans.
0: And the big skirts, I'm picturing. Am I in the wrong era with swing?
1: Yeah, it's actually not the big skirts. I would say as with women's clothing, not my expertise, but I would say not poofy.
0: Okay.
1: I think that might be a dancing thing. If I had to guess, just, you know, is that you probably don't want it to be super poofy for dance purposes.
0: Enough.
1: But what do I know?
0: Hey, listen, we're not making any assumptions here. No more.
1: Exactly.
0: So, this couldn't be further. I mean, this camp and like the swing dance experience, this sounds like it couldn't be further from your day job. Tell us about what you do.
1: I'm a programmer. I'm working at a company that's rapidly getting bigger called Colab Software. We've been doing very well. We have maybe 200 and something employees, around 250, I think. A lot, mostly remote, but we're based out of St. John's.
0: You guys are killing it.
1: We're
0: in the news quite a bit, right?
1: Yeah, we've been doing great, and I've been there the whole time, and it's wonderful to watch us continue to grow and grow and grow and the world change and get better and better.
0: What is it that that swing and the dance world, being a Lindy Hopper, like what do you think you get out of it as a programmer?
1: I don't know that it relates to my job that much, I'll admit. I wish I could give you a reasonable answer to that one. But what I get from life is I just love to interact with music. I love to feel that music. And I can't really feel the music by just sitting in a seat. I don't have the musical skill to make it, so I can at least act it out. And I want to do it as much as I possibly can. And the only thing limiting me is this only happened once a week in St. John's.
0: How many weeks, how long had you been studying swing dance before going over there?
1: I've been going 4 years now.
0: Okay.
1: So once a week, 4 years, it's pretty good. And still, yeah, I would say I'm extremely junior in the structure of people who go to a small town in Sweden for dancing.
0: Well, and for anybody listening that you maybe would want to follow your dream, go over there, go to, you know, the capital of swing dance and experience that, but probably feels intimidated. I bet there's a lot of good dancers there. What advice would you give? Where do you start?
1: Yeah, it's absolutely intimidating. And I think this is true for all learning dances. Any partner dance, you go in there and you feel so bad to watch yourself, you know, do worse. Normally your partner is doing better than you when you start out. That's just how that works. And I think you get all these people saying sorry all the time. It's really funny to watch them. And I remember when I started, I was just saying sorry, sorry, sorry. And the other person was saying, don't worry about it. And it took me a long time until I was a bit better. And I started going, no, the people really meant it. They don't care. They're used to it, and people are really extremely good, and they want people to be new, and they want to experience beginners. So it's not generally dance communities are unbelievably welcoming and great, and certainly the swing dancing community is. So I'd experienced enough of that going to different places already. Whenever I go on a trip, I try to go to visit the local Toronto or the Vancouver swing dance community. And I had enough confidence from going to there about how nice people are that I thought Sweden was probably going to also have nice people. And turns out I wasn't wrong.
0: It's got to be a cool party trick. Do you break them out at the staff parties?
1: There is a company staff party event where I do very silly dancing as part of the Christmas party. You nailed that on the head. It's been a running tradition. A hundred people watch me do a silly dance once a year.
0: I will find it on the internet, Alex, right after this. You've been a lot of fun. Thank you so much for this.
1: Thank you very much.
0: That's Alex Collins. Alex is a self-described, as he said, amateur after 4 years swing dancer in St. John's. And he's recently returned from the most famous swing dancing camp of its kind in rural Sweden.

0: Searching for a job can be a complex and difficult process. It takes a lot of time to search for roles, customize your resume, prepare for the interviews. It requires resilience to handle the inevitable rejections, too. And landing a position is important financially, of course, key to determining a person's earnings. And as in other areas of life, AI is playing a bigger and bigger role in the job search these days. CBC's money columnist Bruce Ellery joins us now to talk about that. Bruce is the CEO of the nonprofit credit counseling agency Credit Canada. Hey, Bruce.
1: Hello.
0: So what are some of the ways that AI has found its way into the job search process?
1: Job interviews in the middle of the night. This is what prompted my interest in the topic this week. An article in Wired Magazine outlined how AI was being used in first round interviews. And basically, you book a time and are served up questions by the platform and then record your answer on video. Because there's no humans involved, you can do this at any time, including 1 a.m. Can you imagine doing a job interview at 1 a.m.? Ribbon is a developer of voice AI recruiting software, and it found that 24% of AI interviews take place between 10 p.m. and 2 a.m. local time. I cannot imagine this. The amount of coffee I would need, the amount of makeup I would need to look presentable at that hour, I just can't even. But Ribbon says it's a better time for some working parents or for people who are tied up doing other jobs.
0: Yeah, fair enough, right? Off those hours. But
1: yeah,
0: I just getting at the nut of this, how do employers use AI to then go through and vet the recordings?
1: In a similar way to how AI vets written resumes, using a rubric or a set of criteria customized to the specific job. So a tradesperson would be assessed on technical skills. A sales role might include an enthusiasm score. And the score is then passed on to the recruiter, and then they move to the next step or not. Does this make for a better experience for both parties? I don't know. Proponents of AI interviews argue that it can uncover candidates who might not have been selected based on their resume alone. And it's more convenient, I guess, for those who are willing to work into the night.
0: Yeah, for the night owls. Well, what about the candidates themselves? How are they using AI during interviews?
1: Oh my gosh. I don't know why my social media algorithm is serving me up these videos, but these videos show a candidate in an interview using notes generated live by AI. So in theory, it can make anybody sound smart, especially on technical questions, because you've got the answer right there in front of you in text. I don't recommend it. You'll likely look a little weird. Your pacing's going to be affected. You'll be less likely to make your answers personal. And some of the interview software is actually able to detect you typing during the interview or delivering answers that sound a little scripted.
0: Well, what about during the prep process? Can AI work there?
1: Yeah, huge. I think it's incredibly valuable here. So you can use AI to come up with a list of questions based on the job you're interviewing for and then help you practice your answers. You could ask it for suggestions of all types of questions, like technical questions, situational questions, behavioral questions. And there are many tools out there to help you do that. Interview Buddy is one, Final Round AI, even Google's Gemini Live. Another area is prepping the questions you ask the interviewer. So the AI can scan the news, the company's recent communications, can even look at information about the interviewers themselves to come up with some questions. But huge caveat here. Put those questions through your own personal filter. Do they make sense? Did you fact check them? Are they appropriate to the context? I conduct a lot of job interviews at Credit Canada and can see a real difference in those who have practiced and prepared and those who haven't. And AI really can help on that front.
0: Bruce, you're blowing my mind. What are some of the other AI applications out there for the job search?
1: Yeah. For candidates, there's autonomous job hunters. There's one called Auto Applier and another called Job Copilot. These agents monitor job sites 24 hours a day and can adapt the candidate's resume and apply instantly. Another area is predictive networking and automated cold outreach. Sites like Phantom Buster can be used to search for jobs, find the hiring manager, and then customize an email to send to them. It can also be used to map your connection connections to the hiring manager on LinkedIn. If you can make an internal referral happen through a friend of a friend of a friend, it ups your chances significantly. I'm mixed on all this. On the one hand, job search is a numbers game. Like, you got to be out there, but, you know, walking the pavement. But on the other hand, it's just adding a lot more slop for employers to filter through. They're then forced to use AI even more. And remember, something like 70% of jobs are in the hidden job market. Like, they're never posted to a job site. So getting out there and networking personally, directly, this is as important as ever. So you're like, hi, former colleague, I'm in job search mode. I'd love to pick your brain and ask for some advice. Make it easy for them. If you're inviting someone for coffee, they choose the time and the location, and you pay for coffee.
0: Bruce, I'm also wondering, how does AI deal with bias in the job search process?
1: It's a really important question. AI is only as good as the material that you use to train it. And we know that there's a lot of bias out there in general. At its worst, it lowers the scores based on irrelevant information like gender and race, or encodes historic bias, like engineers are mostly male. So for this search, it's going to assume that we need mostly male engineers. At best, AI makes for a more level and even playing field and removes some of the human bias that can creep in. So, for example, familiarity bias, the tendency to like people who are similar to us. As hiring managers, we can mistake easy chemistry with someone's ability to do the job. There are two ways to look at the job market. There's the big picture, and it's very positive in Canada, really. 75,000 new jobs were created last month. Hooray, amazing. But the other way is to look at it from the individual experience, the young person trying to break into the field, the newcomer whose credentials aren't accepted in Canada, the 50-plus candidate who's battling ageism, a regional dynamic that has the market be depressed in a very specific part of the country. It is a tough, tough process. So all the good vibes in the world to everyone in job search mode.
0: Yeah, this has all been fascinating information, Bruce. Thank you for this.
1: You're welcome.
0: That's Bruce Sellery. Bruce is the CEO of the nonprofit credit counseling agency, Credit Canada. Once again, just highlighting the fact that we do have a severe thunderstorm watch in effect that just came out less than half an hour ago from Environment Canada. This is for Green Bay, White Bay, Bay of Exploits, Grand Falls, Windsor and vicinity. Quite a bit of rain to come with that one as well. So when thunder roars, you go indoors. In the meantime, I want to say a huge thanks to the On the Go crew. As always, Kira Mahoney in for Can Cave, Gavin Sims, our producer, Julie Skinner. I'm Chrissy Holmes. Thank you for listening, listener. We got one astrological event down and more yet to come. Of course, Percy had showers coming up here and just run the countdown. So we're going to leave you with some Rush. This is Between Sun and Moon. We'll chat tomorrow.

0: This is CBC News for Newfoundland and Labrador. I'm Catherine Crummy. Good evening. Well, if you missed the partial solar eclipse today, the skies have another show you can catch tonight. The Perseid meteor shower has already begun, and its peak will be tonight. In clear skies, you may see between 50 to 100 meteors streak across the sky per hour. Hilding Nelson is an astronomer and assistant professor at Memorial University. He says the best time to watch will be after midnight, when the sky is at its darkest and away from any lights.
1: Yeah, that's just a great reminder of how we are connected to the rest of our solar system. So this is always a wonderful thing to have. I can enjoy any astronomical kind of phenomenon these days because, you know, you want to be out in dark skies, you're out in nature, and it's just wonderful.
0: Nielsen will be speaking at the Terra Nova National Park Dark Sky Festival this weekend. The festival celebrates astronomy and nature. The park is the first designated dark sky preserve in Newfoundland and Labrador. The festival runs from today until the 16th. And flights to and from the Wabash Airport resumed this evening after mechanical issues with the airport's two fire trucks caused some flights to be canceled since Monday. The necessary parts arrived this morning and repairs have been completed. Philip Earl is the MP for Labrador. He says he shares in the frustration of those who have been affected these past couple of days. Earl says he's asked for a review of the most recent incident to understand what went wrong.
2: We will get to the bottom of this, and we have to. This is happening far too often. This is the third, in my view, unnecessary closure of a major airport, the busiest airport in Newfoundland and Labrador, inside of 10 months. There's nobody who could look you eyeball to eyeball and say, this is reasonable, this is fair, it's okay.
0: PAL Airlines says affected passengers will receive travel information from its reservations team for their updated information on flights. And after a damning report from this province's child and youth advocate, one expert says the system needs an overhaul. The recent report details gaps in the child welfare system that contributed to two children from another province being placed in foster care in this province and not being checked on by social workers from either province for 22 months. When the children were finally visited and brought to a doctor, they said they were being abused. Ken Barter is a retired professor of social work at Memorial University and was one of the province's leading experts in child protection for decades. He says the same issues are surfacing over and over again in reports about child welfare.
3: There needs to be a deeper inquiry in the interests of social justice for children, in the interests of upholding children's rights. There needs to be some kind of an inquiry to say, like, what is really going on? What is really going on when the Auditor General says that the department is not following its own policies and procedures? What's going on when the Advocate's Office are identifying the same issues?
0: Barter says the current system is reactive and crisis-driven and gets involved after maltreatment has already occurred instead of working to prevent it. And a power outage on the West Coast this week means lost revenue for some tourism operators. In Rocky Harbour and Norris Point, over 1,200 NL Hydro customers were without power for more than 44 hours when a crow struck a transformer at a terminal station Monday morning. Jason Cullahall is the co-owner of Boy and Arrow Restaurant and Suites in Rocky Harbour. His business was fully booked this week, and the power outage meant spoiled food in the fridge and guests asking for refunds.
4: Oh, we've lost approximately 200 person hours in labor. The staff lost $3,000 in tips. And I won't get into the numbers, but what our revenue lost in the restaurant is mind-boggling.
0: Cullahall says there have been multiple bird strikes in the last few years that have brought down power. He hopes NL Hydro can be proactive and bring in a portable generator for the West Coast to help handle the influx of people during the summer months. And finally, Environment Canada has issued a yellow watch for severe thunderstorms in central Newfoundland. For Green Bay, White Bay, the Bay of Exploits, and Grand Falls, Windsor, conditions are favorable for the development of severe thunderstorms and heavy rain, and up to 10 to 20 millimeters per hour could fall this evening. Environment Canada reminds people that heavy rain can cause flash flooding and significantly reduced visibility. That is your news for this hour. Now it's time for the broadcast. For CBC Newfoundland and Labrador, I'm Catherine Crummy.
5: A cheap solution? We'll head back to Conception Bay, where seaweed was planted to help with wastewater treatment. And Science Fair Smarts. Meet a high school student who's using AI to help clean plastic debris from water. I'm Paula Gale. Welcome to the broadcast. Well, is seaweed part of the solution to clean wastewater in this province? Back in September of 2024, we were there when seaweed farming company Holdfast NL, along with the town of CBS, began an experiment in the waters of Conception Bay in Fox Trap. The idea is to see if seaweed can help purify treated sewage to avoid building a more expensive water treatment system. Now, almost 2 years later, broadcast producer Todd O'Brien went back to the site to see if it's working.
6: It's a cloudy, somewhat cool day, not much wind, heading out from Fox Trap Harbor. In an 18-foot speedboat is Michael Teasdale and Nick Mercer of Holdfast NL, a local seaweed company. As well, Anoa Fournier is here from Dalhousie University to help take water and seaweed samples. Not far away, along the shore off Kellagrows, is the Cronin's Head Wastewater Treatment Facility. The first stop is at what's like a clothesline of seaweed, a control site offshore, away from the treatment plant outfall pipe.
7: Give me that big old carabiner there. So this is just, have you seen these before? It's a Niskin sampler, so it just takes water samples at depth.
8: Right, so it's the shape of a bologna.
7: It's the shape of a bologna with two caps on the top and the bottom, and then you lower it to depth and you send down a messenger, and it releases it, and it closes the top and the bottom, and it traps the water at whatever depth you want to do it at.
8: Mm-hmm.
7: So, but it's spring loaded, so you can pretty easily lose a finger.
6: Not long after, we make it to a site over the wastewater pipe coming out from land, where more water and seaweed sampling takes place.
7: Kind of explain the setup. So there's the four big buoys that you see. That's just like basically a setup as a square. So within that square, there's that one that's kind of underwater. That's a corner, and then the other three. And so it's like a, I don't know, like a 50 by 50 meter square. And within that square, there's 10 seaweed lines that are say 2 meters apart and 40 meters long. So we've got a big kind of anchorage system holding that kind of square in place. So there's only four kind of touch points for the whole setup.
8: And the sewage plant we can see from the shore. How far away are we from that sewage plant?
7: So that there's a pipe from the sewage plant from the shore that's about 200 meters long, and in the last 100 meters they have a bunch of diffusers along the pipe. So they're called duckbill diffusers. So if you kind of see the RV stuff, you see like looks like a plume coming out of the pipe, all you know, every couple meters or whatever along. So we try to set up our array kind of right on top of where the diffusers are.
8: And what's coming out of there?
7: So it's treated seawater. I mean, it's treated sewage, wastewater, but it's primary treated. So they basically do a mechanical filtration, and then they shock it with chlorine, and then they dechlorinate it, and then it comes out.
8: And by 2030, what do they have to do?
7: So 2030, there's new regulations. So basically, they would have to they'd have to put another $100 million of infrastructure to get their sewage system up to the new regs.
8: And with this, you're hoping that with the seaweed?
7: Yeah, so we're doing the calculations now to figure out like how much seaweed would it take to treat that water coming out of that pipe, so it's all the nutrients, everything coming out of it is sucked up by the seaweed.
8: Okay, any preliminary results or?
7: So again, Anoa, who's doing the stuff at Dow with the water sampling, she's basically doing this the same setup in a lab in an aquarium with seaweed and then feeding it nutrients. Mm-hmm. And kind of based on our preliminary analysis of what she's done so far, it looks like between 1 to 3 feet of seaweed line per person in CBS. So that would be an order of hundreds of lines of seaweed we could take where you would take all the nutrients coming out of that pipe currently would be taken up by the the seaweed lines.
8: So it's possibly a much cheaper alternative and a natural one.
7: Yeah, I mean it's sort of a nature-based solution. We're not adding any chemicals. It's the nature is taking up the nutrients for us, and then potentially you use that seaweed for something else, and it's sort of the whole kind of blue circular economy thing, kind of in one project.
8: Okay, so I saw you do some control sampling to see what the water was way a little further on the bay. So now we're up on the site. So what are you going to do next?
7: So yeah, we did the control to kind of see what the baseline case is, and now we're going to go and take a water sample right in the middle of the sewage. Again, so she's kind of doing the lab studies, and then we're going to kind of ground truth it with taking water samples right in the middle of where the effluent is coming out, as well as we'll take kelp tissue. So we'll measure what's in the kelp as well. So between what's in the water, what's in the kelp, what's at the reference, what's in the lab, we should be able to kind of put together the whole story of kind of how much seaweed you need and what's kind of the possibilities for using it for this.
8: One final thing before you get started. Do you know how much sewage is coming out of there? How much effluent?
7: We just looked that up last night.
9: In terms of, we're most interested in nitrogen out of all the nutrients coming out of the wastewater. And we had about 1.58 grams of nitrogen per liter coming out. And we had around 226 liters of seawater, or of wastewater rather, coming out of that pipe every second.
7: Yeah, so. Hundreds of liters per second, essentially. Yeah.
8: Hundreds of liters, so yeah, it's not insignificant.
7: It's not insignificant, no.
8: Okay.
7: Yep.
9: You want me to take, I'm taking the whole foot, eh?
7: Sure.
9: Sorry, I'm going to have it on your end.
7: Right.
9: Oh my gosh, you guys got corda in here too.
10: Dalhousie University kelp research technician, Anoa Fournier.
9: In the lab, I'm looking at the nutrient uptake rates of kelp in the tank. So in a more controlled environment, I'm able to test exactly, or have a better estimate, rather, of the nitrogen that the kelp are absorbing.

0: 100 milligrams of nitrogen per kilogram of kelp per day, which is pretty exciting. And then after it's absorbed, I guess as much as it needs, because the kelp I was using, I'm assuming, is pretty starved. So once it's absorbed as much as it needs, it plateaus around 100 milligrams of nitrogen, which is looking like it could be a good fit for this site, given the amount of nitrogen coming out of these wastewater pipes here.
1: And why do you use nitrogen?
0: Because that is the biggest amount of nutrients coming out of the wastewater here is ammonium, which is very heavy in nitrogen.
1: So, Michael, you put this into the water in January. What's the end game? How long is this going to take you to, you know, sort of get some results, that kind of thing?
2: So we're going to finish this project up this summer, harvest it probably September, October time frame, and kind of crunch all the numbers and hopefully have a full story for the... We're presenting at the Cold Harvest, so we're hoping to kind of present the whole story and put all these things together and kind of explain to the town and the funders kind of exactly what it is and how well it works. But again, based on our information so far, it seems like it's a viable option for wastewater, nature-based wastewater treatment. People have been generous with the funding to get this going, but I think this is really a potential option for Newfoundland and a lot of these kind of coastal communities, you know, and this is a way that kind of meets the intent of the regs and does clean up the water. And, you know, it's something that small coastal communities could totally do themselves. And I think it would really be a benefit to Newfoundland and the rest of the Atlantic provinces if we can get this figured out.
3: Once the last sample is taken, it's back to shore. Findings are expected to be released at the Cold Harvest Aquaculture Conference in September. For the broadcast, I'm Todd O'Brien.

0: time now for some audience reaction. Here's an email from Yanni Van Houlingen. She writes, "Hi, Paula. I just listened to a recent broadcast on the invasive green crab and the huge number of tons brought in. I did not really catch if they are somehow made useful. I heard destroyed, but I wonder, of course, if they could be composted, added to compost for soil improvement, possibly a calcium-rich supplement. Just wondering, anything we can do to add to arable soil here is a plus, I think. Especially knowing that folks have been adding seaweed and capelin to garden patches forever. Thanks for your good work." Well, thank you, Yanni, for that email. Now, DFO is very concerned about further spread of green crab, so there are many limitations on how they can be used and transported. But we do know that on Fogo Island, the Shorefast Foundation freezes the green crabs they collect for 7 days, then they put them through a wood chipper to make organic fertilizer. If you want to get in touch with us, our email address is thebroadcast@cbc.ca.
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0: And I'm Paula Gale. Well, it's the most prestigious water science competition for young people in the world, and a high school student from this province is in the running. Maroti Adebuega is going into grade 12 at St. Bonaventure's College in St. John's this September. But this month, he's representing Canada in the Stockholm Junior Water Prize competition, and he needs votes for the People's Choice Award. Mo came by the studio yesterday with his invention, which uses AI to get plastic debris out of water. You brought in your invention, your robot. It has a lot of wires. It has propellers. I can see quite a bit of glue, and you also have a bottle of fluid. I want to hear all about that in a moment, but what is this Stockholm Junior Water Prize? Tell us about this competition.
2: So the Stockholm Junior Water Prize is the world's largest youth water competition for water sciences. And what it does is it has 40 countries from all over the world coming together and, well, showing off their water projects. Not all of them are inventions. Some of them are studies. And there's three prizes. The first one is It's the Stockholm Junior Water Prize itself. That's the name. And it's $15,000 for the winner and $5,000 for their school. The second one is the Diploma of Excellence, which is kind of like a second place. It's just $3,000. And the third one is the People's Choice Awards. So the biggest challenge is they're trying to raise awareness for water sciences. So every country does their best to do the vote. And every year over 55,000 votes come in.

0: So it's important that Newfoundland and Canada gets as many votes as they can.
1: Okay, we're going to tell people very shortly how to vote for you and your project. But I want to hear a little more about you and how you ended up doing this. Like, when did you start, you know, competing and winning in science fairs, you know?
0: So I started doing science fair in grade 8 after I did a project on potatoes. Basically, I heated potatoes to different temperatures and I measured their electrical output. And I found some like small signs of maybe why potatoes do this. But after that, I went to the Newfoundland Science Fair and I was inspired. I saw gold medal winning projects. I won a gold medal. I made a good amount of money. I was like, I want to keep doing this. So then I made AI that could detect breast cancer. Then I made a drone that uses AI to detect what places were most at risk for a pandemic if COVID ever happened again. And then, well, this is my newest project. It's an environmental solution. We'll talk a bit about it, but using magnetic liquid to pick plastics out of the water. This is the one I've done the best for so far. It's my first time going to be representing Canada internationally.
1: It's this project, this robot, that is the reason that you're competing in this competition. This is it, right?
0: Yes. So from the Newfoundland Science Fair this year, in kind words, I cleared the thing out. I won lots of money and I got first place. I got sent to go to the Canada-wide, the National Science Fair. There, I didn't go I didn't get to the highest place there. I did okay there. I got a bronze medal, but I won a special award as the top 3 water science projects in Canada. And then from there, I competed. I had to write a 20-page research paper in 10 days. And from there, I was chosen as the best water science project in Canada. And that's why I'm representing Canada now.
1: All right. I want you to tell us in, you know, basic language how this works. How does it work?
0: So it works in 3 stages. The first stage is detection. I have this camera on top of it, and the camera looks down onto the water in front of it. Then the camera, with a computer vision model and AI model, locates plastic pieces in the water. When it senses a plastic piece, it moves to like the mobilization stage. It sends signals. The AI output is converted to 8-bit codes, and it sends signals to the Arduinos, which send signals to the motors to follow the path that the AI decided was the best way to reach the plastic. Once it reaches the plastic comes into the drum's position, and the drum is coated in magnetic ferrofluid. And when that happens, nonpolar forces and hydrophobic forces allow it to the magnetic liquid, contain the plastics magnetic, in simple terms, and pull them out of the water.
1: But plastic isn't magnetic.
0: That's where the solution is creative. I used ferrofluid. Ferrofluid is magnetic liquid. It was invented by NASA in the 1960s for moving oil in zero gravity locations, but they ended up scrapping the project. But if the ferrofluid, if it's made of oil, it's made of a carrier fluid and then the magnetic nanoparticles. If I choose oil as the carrier fluid, oil is nonpolar, plastic is nonpolar. They face an attraction towards each other. In water, this attraction is exaggerated. It's very powerful. So, but because oil is not good for the environment, I use vegetable oil, which is a little bit better.
1: Okay, so, I mean, is the idea for this to be used in the ocean? And where did you come up with, you know, why did you want to focus on cleaning plastic debris?
0: So the idea for this is the ocean is a far journey. Of course, the ocean has very harsh climate, so a lot would have to be added. But it could go very well in our waterways. There's effluent tanks and soy. Like, effluent tanks are a very good example. And even wetland restoration projects. When people try to clean up plastic from wetlands right now, it's very hard for them. It's usually a team of people going through the swamp or the wetland, trying to pick up plastics, going under tree branches. They'll be struggling. And if they pull any weeds or anything else, if they're using a net, they could kill fish. But if this was deployed in the wetlands, it could imagine this crawling under trees, sweeping by, picking up only plastics. If a fish swam across this, since the fish is not nonpolar, it would just bounce off harmlessly, unless the fish is like huge. But the future of this project seems pretty bright.
1: Wow, yeah, so impressive. Before we hear more about the competition, what are you up to? Like, what are you doing this summer?
0: So for me, I've been doing quite good things. I won the Newfoundland Rise Award as like the top 20 STEM-attuned people, grade 11s in the province. So I was in the University of Toronto doing a little program for a while. Then I was reaching out, and a little shout out, Dr. Andrew Vardy. He was letting me do some work in his robotics lab. Wonderful man. And then I'm doing the Genoa Design. They have Genoa International. They have a little program. It's just nice to see it. And then, of course, the Sweden thing.
1: Yeah, did you go to Sweden already? Or is this this is if you win one of the...
0: No. The going to Sweden is in 9 days. So what?
1: It's the 11th today?
0: Yeah, I'm going to Sweden in 9 days. And I'll be there. I'll be in Sweden for a week. I'll be meeting the king of Sweden, like the princess of Sweden. I didn't even know they had royalty out there. And representing Canada to the best of my abilities. I'll come back and hopefully I'll have an award. I'd be the first Newfoundlander to have an award. And if I won the People's Choice Awards, I'd be the first Canadian to win that award.
1: Very quickly here, what are your plans after graduating grade 12?
0: So this project specifically got me, I've always been interested in robotics, specifically the idea of automating stuff. This project specifically got me into environmental robotics. So I think I'm going to go to university and aim to do robotics, but I really do want to end up in the industry of environmental robotics at one point.
1: How can people vote for you and your project in this People's Choice Award?
0: So the best way to vote is to go onto Google and search up Stockholm Junior Water Prize and then add vote at the end. So Stockholm Junior Water Prize vote. You'll go on and you'll see a bunch of projects listed. What I find is best is just search Canada. You'll see my face. You'll see the project and you can click vote. And all you need is an email and then you can vote.
1: Have you looked at the other competition?
0: Yes, I have a little bit.
1: Are you nervous about
0: it? There's another water robotics project and some interesting projects studying rainfall, something about soccer fields. But I seem pretty confident. I think I'm up there pretty much.
1: Thank you so much for coming in. We'll remind people again about how they can vote. And voting, people can vote until when?
0: August 20th.
1: Till August 20th. All right. Listen, thanks again for coming in here.
0: Thank you so much.
1: That was Maroti Adebuega. You can vote for his project by Googling Stockholm Junior Water Prize vote and look for Canada. Well, we haven't heard from recitationist Dave Padden in a while. The storyteller and former pilot from Labrador has a lot on his mind these days, including the Churchill Falls MOU.
2: Well, I read the report on the MOU with all of my concentration. I studied and studied just like in school. Gave myself brain inflammation. In jig time, the experts all started to screech, "The damn thing will be our salvation." The other experts then began to beseech, "The damn thing will be our damnation." Fury said, "Boys, I can diagnose stuff, and the MOU is my prescription." Hogan said, "Yeah, looks good to me. I'll see that it comes to fruition. I'll sign on the line, and I will be fine. I'll tick it off section by section." Then he said, "My oh my, on my very first try, I fooled up and lost the election." William stepped in, called the MOU sin, said, "I sure misses all the attention. I loves the big land. Here's 47 grand I saved from my Canada pension. I loves Labrador. I went there once, sure. Now, Wakeham, you do what I say." Wakeham said, "I suppose, but one question I pose, where's a 2 on the map anyway?" Now, Joe Smallwood's ghost is what haunts us the most, and the 69 contract we signed. Politicians say that we gave it away and it gets them some votes every time. They'll rant and they'll roar, say, nay, never no more, that they'll save us from hydro damnation. Quebec politicians, when they're out vote fishing, say, tabernacle set in humiliation. Now, we stepped in a muskrat trap not long ago and we drag it around like a curse. If we step in a pile of gall poo, just smile. I don't suppose it'll be any worse. The ongoing issue of the old Mr. Shippu causes heartburn, the fits and division. Perhaps we should call the crowd in Whitehall and ask for another commission. And so on it goes. Now, I dare say, I suppose, that the MOU's nothing and plenty. When it comes to the flow of Grand River, well, you know, the glass ain't half full or half empty. So let's flip a coin and see what turns up. Perhaps stick a dart in a while. Maybe postpone, leave the river alone, and trust to the gas and the oil. 'Cause next year will be a full century since the Labrador border was set. And it's 3 or 4 times that the crowd in St. John's tried to sell the big land to Quebec. Perhaps they'll try it again if no one will lend a few dollars to keep the lights on. Perhaps 10 billion or so, or a great big old bowl of poutine with scrunchions and brawn. They'll rant and they'll roar just like before, like a muskrat with rabies, I suppose. They'll foam at the mouth from the north to the south in full hydrophobic repose. Sometimes I wish they would give up a bit and quit with their endless grandstanding. They've boggled my mind, and I'm ready to sign a memorandum of misunderstanding.
1: Thank you so much to Dave Padden. That was the MOU from recitationist Dave Padden. Well, to say goodbye, we're going to squeeze in a bit of the Wild Rover. This is Ray Walsh. I'm Polly Gale. I'll see you soon.

0: This is your Environment Canada weather update. I'm Catherine Crummie. For St. John's and the Athlone, in Clarenville, Terra Nova, and the Bonavista Peninsula, chance of showers this evening, clearing before morning, low 15. For Gander, Bonavista North, Grand Falls, Windsor, and the Bay of Exploits, showers ending near midnight, then clearing, risk of thunderstorms this evening, amount 2 millimeters, except 5 millimeters in areas of heaviest showers, low 15. For Green Bay, White Bay, showers ending this evening, risk of thunderstorms, amount 5 to 10 millimeters, except up to 25 millimeters in areas of heaviest showers, low 14. For the Buron and Conagra, periods of drizzle or showers ending this evening, low 15. For Channel Port-au-Basque and Bergeo-Ramia, clearing early this evening, but increased cloudiness overnight, low 16, except 12 inland. For Port Saunders and the Straits and the Northern Peninsula East, showers with a thunderstorm risk this evening, amount 2 millimeters, except 5 millimeters in areas of heaviest showers, low 13. Looking to Labrador now for Labrador City and Wabush. Showers ending this evening, then a chance of showers later on. Risk of thunderstorms, around 2 to 4 millimeters, low 10. For Eagle River, periods of rain ending before morning, and a risk of thunderstorms this evening, around 5 to 10 millimeters expected, low 10. For Churchill Falls, the Churchill Valley, and Rigolet, chance of showers this evening and overnight, low 11. For Nain, Hopedale, and Postville-Tumakovic, good chance of showers, low 8. That's your weather update. I'm Catherine Crummie.
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4: Good evening, I'm Talia Schlanger, sitting in for Chris Howden. This is As It Happens.
3: Tonight, solar flare. As a rare total solar eclipse temporarily blots out the sun, we hear from a hotel owner in Iceland who's awed by the sight and the hundreds of tourists who've come to see it.
4: Showing him the ambassador. Tens of thousands of Canadians have signed a petition urging Prime Minister Mark Carney to declare U.S. Ambassador Pete Hoekstra persona non grata and officially send him packing.
3: Pillars and support. Monday's earthquake in Colombia has left hundreds dead or injured. A resident in one of the hardest hit cities describes the destruction and his efforts to help rescue survivors.
4: Down the tubes. A group looking for a relaxing float downstream wind up lost in marshlands for 3 days. We hear from a conservation officer who helped rescue them.
3: Civil serpent. A teenager in Arkansas was warming up for football practice when he discovered an unexpected surprise in his helmet, a 2-foot-long venomous snake.
4: And changing our minds about theirs. A researcher who peeked inside the dodo's dome explains why she thinks the long extinct bird may be smarter than previously thought. As it happens, the Wednesday edition, radio that's never at a loss for birds.

When it comes to football, few things are more important than a well-fitting helmet. And helmets really work best when they are not holding venomous snakes. Recently, though, a high school football player in Arkansas found exactly that in his helmet almost a full hour into practice. He first noticed